All right, we're going to get started up with Wannabe Cafe here at WRFU. We Root for You, Radio Free Urbana, which is an open forum for the Urbana-Champaign community and our online community. Views expressed are those of those speakers and not intended to represent the WRFU or the UCIMC, Urbana-Champaign Independent Media Center. What is a media center? Well, these independent media centers started up 20-something years ago to... following the World Trade Organization protest, realizing that we needed spaces, places for people's media. So this is a place where people gather to work on issues and to get them out on the media. We have a free newspaper that gets put out here. Gosh, I think it's about monthly or every two bimonthly, once every 2 months, something like that, called The Public Eye. I don't always follow it, but it's... a lot of local folks doing some writing about issues that are going on here and elsewhere, like kind of generally inclusive of here and to globally. And, you know, so it's good. It's good stuff. You know, there's a lot of people here from the university and students here and folks that, you know, like to write. So get the word out there and try to help people to get clear on how things are working. Then we have the radio station WRFU. We Root for You, Radio for Urbana. And we are on 104.5 on the FM local FM dial. It's about 20 miles out from our tower. And if you're looking online, WRFU.net. We Root for You, Radio for Urbana, Root for You, Radio for Urbana, RFU. And you can look that up, WRFU.net, and you can get our shows live, or you can go to the archives and look us up by name or by date. You'll find us one way or another on the website. So, WRFU's Wannabe Cafe on Thursday night from about 7 to 9. We're getting a little bit later start, but not too late compared to some nights. If you want to check in with us on Thursday nights, that's usually when we're playing, and 7 to 9. And you can also, again, catch us on the archives if you want to go back and listen to an earlier show. And if we if somebody was in the studio at that time, you can always, you know, send on a link from our archives to say, hey, my friend was on the radio, go check it out. And you can send them that link from our archives as well. Sort of like a podcast, but a little more down home. There's some talks out there I might put on, just kind of, you know, folks that keep us kind of a little bit up on what's going on, and I hope we're all doing that these days in our world. And I tend to lean towards kind of the big picture stuff from this show, and how to deal with it. So I do try to keep touching back on some of the psychology that's pretty new on all this, some of the current psychology that's crucial to the changes that need to be made at this time, and the movements that that then kind of operate with that understanding to make the changes that we need to make for all of our well-being, true capital. So life's well-being, our well-being, true capital. So that's what we need to keep reinvesting in and restoring and healing and protecting. Some of the crucial psychologies out there, I'll just try to be real brief about this, is on greed, addiction, and the dysfunctions that then come out of that, and the structure that enables that, which is imperialism, the imperial pyramidal paradigm, which is a nice little tongue twister sort of, or alliteration, imperial pyramidal paradigm. So we, we really did not get rid of imperialism when we got rid of monarchy. We just ended up in a different kind, and that's partly, at least, maybe largely, due to that there was an imperial construct placed into the architecture, framed into our Constitution through the Property and Commerce Clause, so making it an economic imperialism, which economy affects, you know, humanity and the rest of life. So, how do we turn life into things and people into hours and workers and then make it into things that we can then make money off of and hoard that money instead of restoring and using that means of exchange to then restore life and restore each other's well-being, receiving and giving back reciprocally in mutual balances.
And when we say mutual balances, when it comes to, you know, all the other species on the planet, we're like millions to one. When we talk about even the organisms in our bodies, we're like millions to one. There are all kinds of microbes in there that are like more microbes than the number of cells in our bodies. So those are mutual balances too. Mutualism in our bodies is that mutual well-being that, you know, keeps us in balance. But in the greater body of our life of this planet, it's like that too. And so we have those kinds of balances to keep up with as well. And when it comes to human-to-human balances, it's pretty much equality, right? There is a little bit of margin when it comes to, you know, people feel like there needs to be, like, if you're going to start out at a new job or you spend a lot of money on your education, you're supposed to make a little more, and then you make a little more after you've worked for a while. So what that comes down to in a mutual society where we all mutually discern is that we probably need to set, like, a lot of cooperatives, mutual economy, a lot of cooperatives that are more mutual, more democratic in the workplace. We'll set caps on income and lows on income, meaning minimum wage or mincome, which is another concept where people are getting supported through taxes to a minimum. So, you know, it's kind of not exactly the same as welfare, but people are pitching that as maybe a solution for everybody to just have a mincome. But it could be that we also think about it as like, you know, everybody does have to have some kind of an income to get by. We're all contributing to society in some way or another and to ecology. So we just encourage that. We try to set up systems that, like, in everything that we do, culture, institutions that are mutual and balanced. And so that there, you know, we have that like mutual. I usually have a way that I say that. Mutual voice, reason and mutual discernment, mutual agency, that means like, you know, the ability to actually cause actions to happen mutually, and mutual agency and justice, mutual care, yeah, so all fair, balanced, mutually just, and so sane. Because what we see with these studies on greed as an addiction is when it's imperially enabled, it actually does cause people to change and basically become monstrous. The indigenous, especially around the Great Lakes here, have a term for that, Wendigo. There's another one, Wendigo, with some others. And I believe it's Anishinaabe that use the term Wendigo, Windigo. And it's not just a novel kind of myth. It's a myth of saying that, you know, that these people become the worst monsters when they're able to get away with it. And then they go around consuming everybody and everything, including themselves, become giant skeletal monsters, consuming everything. So, and that's what we see. And that's why they set up traditions among indigenous peoples, you know, where, of course, you didn't go out and say, well, you know, I just killed 15 bison, I'm just going to eat them all myself, right? You know, we're just going to dry them here and I'm going to eat them for the next 15 years or however long that would last. But, you know, it's, you know, you do a lot with the community. We do a lot to care for each other. And that's how we did things for most of our generations until the bullydoms that greed addiction would produce, if people started getting away with that as bullies and sidling up to other bullies, and that might, maybe you don't want to be on the bullied end of the stick, but want to be instead on the bullying end of the stick because they don't want to be, they're afraid of that violence, you know, they become bullies too, and they sidle up in the bullydom. And but for a long time, we were more able to apply our linguistics form brains. Our brains, human brains, are largely formed by linguistics, and they think that maybe one of the reasons that we developed that type of a brain was to be able to organize, to communicate with each other, to organize, including to organize ousting bullies, because that's a part of humanity too, is this this lesser nature that causes us to, you know, become afraid that we're not going to survive and that we need to, you know, take care of ourselves first and forget about others, you know, and it kind of make us into like monsters. So for most of our generations, you know, communities could oust bullydoms after a little while, and then they became monetarily and militarily stratified into the imperialism that we know now. So that kind of quote-unquote civilization, which actually there were mutual civilizations, or people who tried to be more mutual in their civilizations,
And then empires, imperial systems kept taking over imperial civilizations, which is kind of an oxymoron, really. Imperialism is dangerous. It's not really that civilized. So it's really just bulliedom of kind of over-exploiting and consuming and oppressing and contaminating all around us, because we become these beings that disregard others in order to take care of ourselves first and to feel more secure first. So hoarding and, you know, things like money, which now, which represents, you know, since money was created, a way to, you know, have all the things we want in order to feel that privilege, to have that status, to be, you know, so greed is really an addiction now to, like, money, privilege, status, and power over. It's always over, and more and more. It's an insatiable desire. Can never be satisfied by having all that stuff or things or money or privilege, status, all that. It really, it's insatiable. You're not going to get satisfied. So, you know, so we keep trying to have more because we think at some point it's going to make us satisfied, but it doesn't, because it's an addiction. And so, and then consumerism and hoarding and gambling, like you would on Wall Street, could maybe be seen as greed's companion addictions, also process addictions. Process addictions are not substance addictions where you're using a chemical, but rather chemicals are getting formed in one's brain, you know, in certain processes that make one feel safer or more secure or whatever. So these illusions. So, but it becomes addictive because we always, you know, have to keep doing it, have to keep doing the patterns, and have to keep doing it more and become more and more harmful to others. And to ourselves, you know, because it is not healthy for ourselves either. There are studies now that show that if we that Rut Veenhoven is the name of the person who led these studies out of his e-hero, Erasmus something, I don't know, it's like the Happiness Institute in Erasmus, Netherlands, at that university. And he asked the question, how do we get this, or no, sorry, wrong guy. Does money correlate with happiness? And they did studies around the planet and found out that no, it only allows for happiness. And what he really meant by happiness, you know, after explaining that later and what kind of criteria he was talking about for happiness, it was really well-being. So it only correlates, money only correlates with happiness or well-being to the point of what we need and maybe a little bit more. So, you know, so hoarding, like turning life into things, you know, harming things that way, harming life that way, harming each other that way, in order to make money, especially if we're not conscionable about it, does not make us feel better if we hoard more than what we need, you know. So really, we need to have systems that allow us to have what we need, maybe a little bit more, you know. That can be, I mean, it used to be, you know, before we even had money, you know, you might be, you know, working with people in your community to tend the land, and, you know, and then at the end of the day, you look out at the sunset and say, oh, we've been doing a good job, so we can count on things being healthy for a while again, you know, maybe the rest, maybe generations from now, hopefully that's what we're trying to do. And like the indigenous say, seven generations on, you know, keeping it healthy. So, you know, that's what would feel like happiness. That's what would feel like being satisfied, is looking out at the sunset, satisfied that we had done, given what we could to make things stay well and return to being well, if we need to restore life, for time to come, for now and for the time to come. So knowing that we're, you know, we're taking care of ourselves, we're taking care of each other, we're taking care of the life in our region, because why? If we crash our region, socially and ecologically, we crash ourselves. And now, greed, because it always wants more and had to have more and more, and we enabled it imperially, now we're crashing our entire planet. So we went from, you know, greed being, you know, leading us into slavery and mass incarceration and, you know, several other gross mass abusive harms and losses. Mass impoverishment. So when we talk about poverty, we could really call it mass impoverishment and ask, well, what caused the impoverishment? Who was having too much? Who was, you know, abusing others, taking from them too much, causing them to have to work in a way that is unhealthy for them, too much? And, you know, that's mass impoverishment,
right? So we can talk about that as well, instead of just calling them the poor and blaming people for being poor. You know, that's just, you know, just a way of scapegoating again, which is one of the things you do in an addiction-led dysfunctional family. There's usually, a you know, these family roles, like you see in imperialism as well, where you have the usually the oldest child is the hero that then, you know, scapegoats the next child, so that, you know, that violence of scapegoating is then something that the next child is afraid of, so they become the lost child, they become marginalized, quiet, stifled, and so you don't have to inflict as much pain or energy onto those lower down by making them feel like they could maybe end up in the, you know, being the bad guy, the wrong guy, the person doing it the wrong way. If they're not careful, they got to go along with things, and then the next one, maybe you're going to loosen up on them a little bit and let them entertain you, the novelized mascot, but they're not allowed to change the system either. So that happens in imperialism as well. So there are these parallels between other abusive addiction-led dysfunctional systems and imperialism, you know, and it's all related. And we can see that. The more we look at it, we can see these parallels. So there's plenty to understand in that. Anyway, so what else? Let's go back to what other things we said. Slavery, mass incarceration, mass profiteering incarceration, mass impoverization, poverty caused by the same kind of system, and greed, addiction taking the lead and being enabled to have more and more power by taking more and more to be on top. What else? War profiteering to have even currency dominance, and so being able to gamble on some stock exchanges better than others, you know, for some people over others. So a lot of divide and conquer kinds of discrepancies between lifestyles, you know, in this pyramidal divide for conquer of tiers and then blocks of, you know, the jobs, the roles that you play, and you have to wait for somebody above you in the pyramid to tell us, you know, like how our job relates to somebody else's job on a need-to-know basis. So, you know, so we depend on somebody higher up to tell us, you know, how we're going to run that job, instead of a mutual economy where we all vote together, we all rotate onto boards of the companies together, and we take care of our region together, like they do with Mondragon in Spain and a lot of the resurging black cooperatives now that are following Mondragon in Spain and learning about these ways of doing things, and people around the planet are exploring mutual economy with cooperatives that way too. So what other harms have we gotten from greed addiction? Oh, genocidal land theft. You know, we talk about genocide, but we kind of miss the fact that, you know, it's land theft. It's that, you know, the people are stealing land, and it's like, oh, well, if we have to kill a few thousand or tens of thousands of people that, you know, that belong there more because we want the land, then, you know, oh, well, that's just, you know, part of the loss of the gain that we're getting by stealing the land. And that's how empathy lost these people are when they make those decisions to do that. And we'll talk more about that in a minute, go back to the psychology on that. What else? Genocidal land theft. And then ecocidal, you know, land consumption and contamination, or air contamination, all of it. Waters contaminated. All of that is part of the greed addiction too, leading us into, you know, all these things leading us into now, we can see more clearly than ever, you know, potential, you know, global Armageddon-level wars and hellscape mass extinction. I don't mean to be too dark. I'm just saying we can choose not to go there if we understand what to do about it, and we do it in a timely enough fashion that we can start restoring the planet while we still can, and restoring each other's lives. So, and we're at a point now where we can see all of this because we have this crucial science on this, and because we also have some movements that I'll try to talk about too that help us to change that. So let's talk about the science again. So we talked about a little bit about, now we have science like From the Science of Greed by Paul K. Piff. That's a talk that we put on the show several times. And you can go to the TED Talks out of Berkeley, California to see Paul K. Piff doing his TED Talk on greed, the science of greed. And what it shows is that people that are enabled through rigged imbalances, and it's imperially enabled because they're going to be on top and others are going to be below, and it's to keep that order of things. You know, so
the structure of structural racism and sexism and all of that, divide and conquer by sex, race, color, creed, party, nation, species, you know, ableism, you know, all that, racism, sexism, all that. All of that is the divide and conquer in imperialism, the tiers of imperialism, and then the roles in between that, like in the blocks, if you're going to visualize that into an imperial pyramid. So, yeah, as soon as people are put into this position, actually playing a Monopoly game, they have a number of other tests that they've done on people, they see them immediately start to become more insatiably greedy, you know, more hungering for, you know, taking more from others, being higher up than others. You know, they start to become more aggressive, louder. They start to lie more, and steal. And all of that becomes normalized in just by winning and staying in a position of winning over others, where in a rigged system, an imperially rigged system. So where they get to stay on top. And let's see. So now that empathy loss that they also get by being in that position is now showing up in other studies. So that was in The Science of Greed by Paul K. Piff, Berkeley TED Talk. And TED is an acronym, Technology, Education, and Design or something. But they have those talks, TED Talks, out there online. And now there are a couple other really good, there's a really good article in, came out some years ago, in The Atlantic called Power Causes Brain Damage. And that's a really good place to find a few studies on this as well. But this time, one is David Howe, who also gets called Lord David Howe because he figured some of this stuff out. Talks about Huber syndrome, which shows how when people are in those kinds of positions of political power, how they start to become have more hubris or lose their compassion towards others and, you know, and do some terrible things as a result. But they do seem to, you know, when they're humbled, seem to take it down a notch. Maybe not enough, you know, people might still be getting harmed, so, you know, maybe we need more humbling than that. Which you think about it, that's going back towards mutuality, including it should be probably economically back towards mutuality and mutual to equal balances, right? Equal and the human-to-human version of mutuality, but mutuality also is about giving and receiving. So it's, you know, it's not just getting receiving the same equal stuff, but it's about how do we give it back, how do we keep that, those cycles going. Which we might see in sort of an infinity symbol. We might come back to that. But because it's kind of, if you can imagine people's hands kind of going in the direction of giving and receiving, like two people next to each other, how that makes an infinity symbol, it kind of gives you an idea of that kind of balance. And then if you just put a lot of people in a circle doing that, that's kind of like this in a spherical sense, you know, with the circle of the whole outside of that being the dual torus tree of life as a symbol that could represent that. Anyway. Getting a little off track, I want to go back to the other studies. So, Huber syndrome, but then also Sukhvinder Ovi, and I hope I'm pronouncing his name right, it might be Obi, but he is somebody who does work with like lie detector machines or, you know, machines like that that measure machines that record brain waves, and so they can see the brain. And but while somebody's awake, so they did these studies on brain scans that that show that when people have power over others, their empathy loss is the same as somebody who's psychopathic to sociopathic. So it's psychopathic to sociopathic empathy loss that you get when you're imperially enabled in your greed addiction, and this is all happening fairly automatically. Right? So, you know, maybe you could be even a pretty good person, but if you weren't, if you weren't supported in understandings of keeping balances with each other, it would be more likely, probably, that you could go off in this direction of becoming, you know, monstrous, psychopathic, sociopathic. So now that's in brain scans. And others have done these brain scans further. If you look for an article in Neuroscience News, called Why Obeying Orders Can Make Us Do Terrible Things, you can see studies by a few people, and I'm sorry, I don't remember their names very well, but they, three, one's a professor at least, they're all probably PhDs,
research psychologists or whatever, and they did similar kinds of scans on people who, when they were given orders or suggestions to harm others, that they showed empathy loss the same, that it showed up as psychopathic to sociopathic empathy loss in the brain. So that means the people who are at the top of the pyramid that are the, you know, kind of the leading people in this, and then those that follow those leads to harm others are also getting the same kind of psychopathic to sociopathic empathy loss. So the imperial loyalists. And we ask ourselves, how can they do these things? How could the concentration camp guards, you know, do these things? And then say, well, what do you mean? I was doing my job, right? And there are people who have studied that after World War II. There are people who have been studying it a lot longer than that. But like Alice Miller, after the Nuremberg trials, you know, studied that stuff because it's like, we got to figure this out. What's going on with this culture? And people who were concerned about that came up with, like the social programs in Europe, you know, that came out of the New Deal, out of FDR's New Deal, a big part of it. And, you know, like, and looking at people's rights, you know, human rights and equal rights, a lot of that, you know, was really, really brought into kind of focus and constitutionality because we saw a lot of harm through things like wars, actions like wars, and, you know, and not wanting to have another Hitler. Of course, the United States said, oh, well, we're so good, we don't need too much of that. And we got rid of a lot of that New Deal stuff, you know, and got rid of a lot of our social systems and taxing of people who had too much, you know, hoarded so much money they didn't well beyond what would make them feel, you know, feel better or happy or well-being. So here we are, and, you know, and you know, and they, you know, they also, in, you know, in the process of doing that, you know, FDR set up these standards on income. He started to say, well, we're gonna take the money that you make or that you skim off of others, really, over a certain number per year, like 25,000 at the time, which would be like a 400 and something thousand today, as far as annual yearly income, annual income, individual income. And so, you know, so he was going to put a cap on income, but then they begged and pleaded and he gave them another 6%, which brought it down to 94% over a bar. So it became what we call a wealth tax, which maybe we really need to call a greed tax, to maintain greed addiction. And we should probably be looking at holdings, and we could also look at employee numbers. It could be that, you know, instead of having, an imperially structured, you know, institutions for economy, that we make sure that after they get to be a certain size, any kind of corporation or working system for people to make money becomes a cooperative, a mutually owned and operated run cooperative. So that doesn't necessarily mean it's owned by the state, and people are concerned about, you know, socialism wanting to have companies all owned by the state, so owned by the people. But then you have that typically managed by a smaller number of people. Today, we can actually communicate a lot more. We can vote a lot more if we set up a system that allows us to do that with the kind of technology that we have. So we have to realize that we're in a better system to run mutual systems than we used to. But they can also be cooperatives. They can also be mutually owned and run. And, you know, and if we have a cooperative or mutual media instead of a greedia, imperially structured greedia, where there's a small number at the top who don't want to change that structure, so, you know, so they, you know, they probably have the same kinds of problems as anybody else who's at the top of an imperially structured system that's gaining most of the privilege and status and so on, power over others. So, you know, if we want to look at those psychological studies, which we can all afford to now because this is coming down to a wire with the state of our planet. You know, people have suffered way too long. People have lost lives way too long by all of this. And, you know, it's way past enough. So it's really kind of, but it's on us all collectively to stand together, get clear, help each other get clear on this kind of information that's out there. And we try to share that, this kind of stuff on this show with talks and everything that are out there. But, you know, recently it's just been so chaotic. We've been mostly sharing some of the people who are doing more like day-to-day commenting or, you know, trying to help people understand what's going on with that. So anyway, so there are movements. Because there was an imperial construct or framework put into our Constitution in the Property and Commerce Clause, giving us now what has been a long covert
imperial economic system, or economic imperialism, there is a movement, and it's largely indigenous-led. It didn't start with the indigenous coming up with the legal terminology. It came out of efforts to keep big corporations from contaminating waterways in Pennsylvania, and realizing that there was this, you know, this problem in our Constitution that had been set up. And so, you know, so those lawyers started talking about this, and they set it up. They turned it around by putting constitutional language into local constitutions, where instead of having property and commerce over top of everything and everybody else, over the federal, over the, then over the state, over the local governments, and thereby the agents of property and commerce, like corporations and big organized money, they turned it around and put people's community and nature over corporations, property, and commerce. So a lot of people hear of this as the community rights movement or the nature rights movement. Or sometimes it's put together as community nature rights movement, and it's a really important movement. But it also is about turning around imperial constructs. So the indigenous learned of this effort because they were really working on, especially in the Amazon, trying to work to not have the Amazon, indigenous peoples in the Amazon, taking, you know, and destroying land for, you know, for oil and mineral rights and mineral rights and water. And it's not really, if it's wrong, it's really not a right. We just call it a right and it's legalized. So we really need to think about that as being wrongs that have been legalized wrongs instead of legalized harms, legalized abuses instead of being called rights. And think about whether it's really an intrinsic right, and then we have to recognize that right in our law, which the indigenous have been trying to awaken us to, that, you know, it's already a right. We have to make our law align with those rights, kind of realign to those intrinsic rights. So that nature has rights, that we have rights, and those are just because they're right. You know, to call something a right when it's wrong is really just a legalized lie for legalized abuse. So, which, you know, is not going to help us. So, or life, you know, and if it doesn't help life, you know, it's eventually going to catch up with us too, right? Crash our region socially, ecologically, crash ourselves, you know. So, and now it's our Earth, our whole planet, coming to a point where we could easily go past, if we haven't already, trigger points of no return, and then things just keep compounding to where we have no control over turning things back around again. So, you know, at that point, it's like, okay, you know, spiritual intervention or interplanetary intervention, you know, we just pray for that, I guess. But we need to do what we can in the meantime, and we have, again, the psychology and the movements to turn this around. So this movement, the Community Rights, Community Nature Rights Movement, has been growing as a movement on the planet, but of course we're not hearing about it through mainstream media because, again, that's imperially structured and they don't want that structure to change, would seem to be the case. So we really need to help each other to hear about it and, you know, be the people, and and communicate this stuff, be the media by the people, by the we-dia, and get this stuff circulating, you know, both the crucial psychology and the movements that can turn it around, because imperially enabling all this stuff is what makes it grow monstrous. Now, there's another really great movement, too, that deals with the economic aspect of just, it's a global conversation, discerning conversation on economy, essentially to get past, grow beyond greed's insatiable, quote-unquote, growth economy. It's not really growth. It's continually increasing consumption and contamination. You know, so, yeah, it's trying to pile up more money, but it's, you know, in the process of turning life into money, it's just causing more and more harm, killing off what we really need as far as true capital. Being life and its life's well-being, our well-being and life's well-being as a whole. So, and in you know, our circle of influence, that's the Earth. So, so that old you know, adage by Jesus of Nazareth, love the Creator with your whole mind, body, heart, and soul, and then love your neighbors yourself, you know, is about holistic well-being, taking care of, you know, the least of these creatures among us, all beings, the whole planet, and
and then, you know, the each other as ourselves, mutual well-being. So holistic and mutual well-being by mutual means, because if we have it only by imperial means, it's going to get, you know, whacked out again and become monstrous. So that's what we've been allowing to happen. We've, you know, if you think about it, when Christ was, or Jesus of Nazareth was on the scene, that was when, you know, colonialism was really going bad, you know, taking over, you know, Caesar's coins, taking over the temple, you know, and everything else. Every transaction had to go through Caesar's gold stamp with his head, those Caesars at the time. And, you know, so that all that would, you know, largely keep circulating back to him or them at the top of the pyramid. Pyramidal structure, generally speaking, and that would, you know, so like if you didn't go along with that, that monetary system was, you know, was enforced by state violence, by the sword, so you ended up, you know, homeless or incarcerated, or both, or, you know, tortured to death on a cross on the side of the road, to set an example for others to go along with the system, right? You know, so to like go along with Caesar's coins. So, so like even in the temple, that was, you know, you were sacrificing animals to, you know, not so much to God, but to Caesar's coins. And, you know, and that's what, you know, why we were, you know, why the tables were being overturned was to say this system is not regarding life as true value, but regarding Caesar's coins as true value, which they are not, and, you know, and killing these animals and these other beings. And so he was freeing those animals, those other beings, as well as saying that the whole system is messed up. So, and that was during a time of transition. And of course, they had, you know, fleed across Egypt and everything and seen imperialism in Egypt as well, and seen nature alongside the road and, you know, you know, just, you know, if we can look back at that story and go through it bit by bit, you know, it's not that hard to see where there was a relationship with other beings of this planet, and lots of conversation about greed, including in some of the most severe parables about, you know, the rich man going to, you know, some, you know, eternally fiery place across the void that, you know, he wouldn't be able to get out of. And, you know, who knows what that's about? I guess one possibility, now that we've had so much sci-fi, is that maybe some other planets died the same way, and some people are going to be taken there to learn a lesson for a few thousand years. It's still pretty eternal, about the story of those people and what happened with them as a result of that kind of greed, of fear of being physically incarnate and losing one's immortality, and so trying for that pseudo-immortal status high to feel safe in their mortality by trying to believe that in some way they're immortal, and being heartless to others as a result. You know, calling, self-proclaiming themselves as saved and right and conservative and favored and sons of gods and all that kind of stuff, which emperors were called. You know, even the next emperor that came along and knocked off the other emperor because they were being too abusive, and then they became abusive. So anyway, so there's a lot of science that clarifies a lot of social and history and ecological history now that we didn't have even a few short years ago, but we're not communicating about it quite as well as we can by far. And we're not communicating about these movements. And so the other movement that I started mentioning is called We All, the Wellbeing Economy Alliance. And there's about five nations, I think, so far that are officially kind of in the alliance, but people from all over the world are involved in this conversation. You go online and you can see all these, you know, talks and conversations that people are having about this, again, to go beyond greed's insatiable growth, quote-unquote growth, and keeping it flat, their process flat, which they mean, you know, in that mutual, not being pyramidal, where people are over top of each other. So you know, this is a really great conversation. It looks at several models out there that are trying to correct economy the way that it is, and including cooperatives, mutual economy, and then we have, of course, you know, the black co-ops,
that are really coming along with more of the modern Mondragon model and exploring their own versions of all that. Because that's what we're all going to be doing if we keep along these lines, and if we have a mutual media, then we'll be, the weedia instead of greedia, and we'll be, comparing notes with each other. That's what we can do if we try to go in a healthy direction. We can run the media so that we can all be like, hey, man, we're doing this over here. You're doing that over there. How's it look over there? What's it look like over here? Yeah, that's working. Oh, we can do that a little better this way. Let's try that. And we can keep having these global conversations and showing each other, how much good we can do and how much we can restore and heal and make life better. And in a mutual economy, give each other time, and support for that time to really discern all of this stuff and to turn it back to something healthy instead of just making a bunch of stuff that then we have to throw away to make money, and so that some people can hoard a lot more than others. And contaminating our planet and all the life around us and harming more and more people and more life. And there are, great efforts out there like restoration economy, talking about how there's actually more money in restoration these days because we've gone past the frontier. We no longer have much to just directly consume. There's a lot of really good studies out there that, that make all this clearer, that we can communicate with each other if we're just willing to give ourselves permission to seek it out. And to share what we have and to keep growing in all of us together. So really it's on us to, help each other to, discern it and appreciate experts that have a lot of good information, but give ourselves permission to discern it all. They go to the trouble of figuring that stuff out so that they can help us, and we have to be able to think about it too, instead of shutting our brains down in internalized depression. To not, really feel like we have any right to discern in circles with each other as we did for our vast generations, trying to keep things healthy. I mean, the indigenous, we've kind of separated ourselves from them, but really that's because we've been the anomaly and, being imperially led. Because it's interesting, there's a lot of similarities between how indigenous cultures have led things around the planet. And they all kind of understand each other, like groups like WECAN, which is the Women's Earth Climate Action Network, are going to the climate COPs every year, the COP, Conference of Parties, and trying to help people to get it there and trying to help people to get these movements, these key reform movements. The United Nations calls the Community Rights of Nature movement key holistic reform. They use the word holistic to represent like that it's cross-sector, so it's going across sectors of systems and institutions and culture and society, psychology and society and economy and ecology, so it's affecting all of those things, right? This is really about healing the whole and the balances that we need to have with each other mutually. So again, that tree of life or dual torus tree of life, the dual torus is a symbol that a form that represents how planets are pulled together, how solar systems and galaxies and maybe the universe is pulled together and atoms to some degree, that there's similarities in that. And basically that, if you look at it as sort of like the circle with the infinity symbol inside of it, then you have the circle of the whole, the infinity symbol of mutual balances. And if you put that in 3Ds, then it's kind of like a donut. Of like the energetic patterns that pull together the planet, like electromagnetic energy patterns. And so you can kind of see the tree growing up and arching over, and then it's kind of reflectively like the roots are going down and arching back up again. So the roots are kind of on the edges of the circle, meeting up with the branches circling down, with the infinity symbol being kind of the gap in between all of that, sort of that donut shape. But then you can also imagine as this spherical shape is, spiraling through space, it's leaving a trail of spirals, and that's our like long rooted related long integral harmonized balances, that everything has been built upon, because ecology is really about, a long journey of organisms getting to being able to find balances with each other to keep a balance of the whole healthy. So, so we need to think about, so those spirals that we see in ancient rock carvings on rocks and so on really could be about, those that kind of a sense of things. The psyche has been trying to talk to us for a very long time about a lot of this stuff, like that we're growing out of our roots in a way
that help, we have to keep looking, cycling back around, keep looking at how is this working? Are we working this well together, right? Are we playing and loving and caring for each other well together? You know, is it about, are we keeping well-being, true capital? So, so we can think this stuff through. It's not that hard. We really have what we need, not just in current science, but in, you know, in our traditions, in our arts, trying to speak to us for many generations, in our stories. You know, it's uncanny how many stories out there have these themes in them. Like Scrooge and so many others, you know, where somebody who's being greedy is the one who turns into a monster. You know, it's just not, it's really not that foreign to our psyches. It's just that we also have a competing drivenness of greed addiction to try to sell itself, to get away with doing this. And so that's found its way into our arts and media as well, and into the rhetoric in our politics and all of that. So, but as the sooner we all collectively can look at this and realize, you know, greed is not only addiction, it is very easily the most grossly mass abusive or gross mass abusive addiction on the planet. There are studies called Rat Park that show that that, you know, rats, when they were living a more healthy existence with each other socially, you know, to having entertainment or playing and so on, that they actually turned away from the substance they were addicted to and they wanted water instead, what was healthy. So so it's showing people who study addictions that, you know, addictions can be from external stressors. And, you know, and greed addiction is actually causing, you know, the most external stressors for all of us. So probably leading a lot of these other addictions, for people to be self-soothing. And of course, some of those, like the companion addictions, are being sold to us, like consumerism and hoarding and gambling, so that we keep feeding the people who have the worst greed addictions, to be able to gamble and hoard and everything else and validate all of the stuff that they're doing. So, and then, you know, if we think of greed as me, me, me, you know, mine, mine, mine, always more, more, more, then we can kind of see that other addictions are kind of self-centered, kind of selfish like that, being self-soothing. And so greed is kind of a base to other addictions as well. So if we see parallels between greed and other addictions, it's not that far-fetched, you know. So there's a lot that we can see if we just kind of open our eyes with each other and discern it together. It's not that hard. One of the reasons that we kind of got into this was I had an addiction in my family, alcoholism, that caused problems in our family life. So to heal some of that, you know, as much as I could, I went to meetings for that and called Adult Children of Alcoholics Dysfunctional Family meetings. They were really, really helpful, life-saving, really, in some ways. And I kept asking, what are we doing about dysfunctional culture? Should we be doing something about that? And some people were kind of inadvertently or feeling like, you know, we should talk about this in the office. We have these kinds of issues in the office. And, you know, so eventually I was like, well, I'll just try taking steps and asking people questions. And so I'll ask what they think and take some steps on, you know, maybe setting something up like this. And so the name that we came up for that with or came up with for that was Earth Anonymous, so about Earth, Healthy Earth Communion, Earth Anonymous / ACDC, kind of like Adult Children of Alcoholics Dysfunctional Families, but instead of dysfunctional families, dysfunctional culture. So ACDC, Adult Children of Dysfunctional Culture. And we've had meetings here for a while, and then we kind of stopped as COVID came along, and, you know, we haven't started them up as physical meetings again yet, but always up for talking to people about that. And we do have a page online for people to, you know, have conversations.

0: And all of that kind of led me into understanding how manipulative, greed is in our society, and learning about the people who started stuff like, public relations, coined by Edward Bernays, nephew to Sigmund Freud. And there's a great documentary series on that out there called The Century of the Self, about the Freud family, especially on Edward Bernays. But it tells you, how all this has been manipulated over time. Also in propaganda, Edward Bernays had his books were on the shelves of Goebbels, the propagandist for Hitler. And so over time, learning all of that made it more clear that these are things that we need to look at and try to understand, and felt like we need to, the more we can talk about it, the more we can get clear, the more we can try to move towards a healthy world and healthy lives for all of us. Take care, right? Not just of ourselves, I usually try to say. But so let's switch over to maybe some talks, see what's going on out there with people that have something to share with us. It is about, sorry, 7:55 right now. I think I'm going to put on Heather Cox Richardson. She has a talk from a couple days ago on the 21st, July 21st. This is her politics chat. She usually does it on this day of the week, but she must have done it earlier for this, for something, some other reason. So we'll find out. This one is about 44 minutes long, so it'll take up most of the next hour. And right now it's 7:55 here on the 23rd of July, 2026. And this is George Hardebeck from Wannabe Cafe at WRFU 104.5 on the local dial FM. WRFU.net, if you want to listen online, you're on your way home, you want to get on the computer and do it. But you can also just look up Politics Chats with Heather Cox Richardson from July 21st, and any other shows that we put on. You can, find out more about them, put them on from online. We just kind of share what's out there sometimes. So here we go. This is Heather Cox Richardson. She's a political historian. She usually has a lot of history around how these things work that might be of support to you. So let's give it a listen if you want.
1: Happy birthday, Yorkie Brony. I just saw that go by.
0: And
1: Iowa, Hawaii,
0: she is
1: Longmeadow,
0: talking to people who are
1: Massachusetts,
0: writing into her when she
1: Oak
0: recorded
1: Park,
0: this.
1: Illinois. Good old Oak Park, East Longmeadow, Massachusetts is coming in. Washington State, Las Vegas is here. You should run out right now and go to the Mob Museum, a really great museum. Bemidji went by, Springfield, Virginia, Lawrence, Kansas, Orlando, Florida, and Facebook is here from Alaska, as is Charlottesville, Virginia. Some of my family members have been here from Charlottesville, which is kind of fun. So I hope you all have had a good, well, a good summer so far, but a good weekend. We're up to Tuesday. We had lots of family here for the weekend, so I'm a little bit at loose ends here, but I can get into some of your questions today. And I'll start with the easiest one of the bunch. People asked what is happening with the Maine State Senate race after the Maine Democratic candidate, Graham Plattner, sort of spectacularly imploded. And the answer to that is that at this point, I believe all but one of the Democratic challengers, the people running for Senate from Maine as a Democrat, have pulled out except one, and that is Troy Jackson. By the way, they were all fine candidates. They weren't scurrying away. They all have united behind Troy Jackson, who is a former state Senate president. He is from the northern part of the state, a woodcutter, and a perfectly fine candidate. So we'll the thing to watch, I think, in Maine is the fact that Susan Collins is unbelievably unpopular, despite the fact that, one of the things about Maine is that people tend to vote for people with whom they are comfortable. And just as in, we don't like a lot of change up here. And that we'll see how she does in this election. She's got a lot of money behind her. She's a really good campaigner. People, again, tend not to like change, so they tend to fill in that box next to her. But she used to have a reputation for being somebody who would work across the island. In many ways, that was never really deserved. That was more people like Olympia Snowe, who has long gone from her senatorial seat. But

0: But right now, Susan Collins is enormously unpopular, and the recent shooting death of an immigrant who appears to have been in the country legally in Biddeford, Maine, is not making Susan Collins any more popular, since she is the chair of the Senate Appropriations Committee and put together the package and then voted for the package that put more money behind ICE and Border Patrol, the agencies, the immigration agencies that have been cracking down so hard on undocumented and sometimes documented immigrants, and also are responsible for the deaths of American citizens. So we'll see how that plays out. She has been backpedaling pretty seriously since that shooting death of last week in Biddeford. All right, so that was an easy question. Look for Troy Jackson as the Democrat running for office for the Senate here in Maine. And the other question that is a bit longer to answer is, somebody's just wrote and said Collins doesn't work across the aisle. No, she votes against the Republicans when they don't need her vote. Otherwise, she's really quite a reliable vote for the Republicans, for Trump. And she, of course, was instrumental in agreeing to Brett Kavanaugh, sort of accepting his suggestion that he would not overturn Roe versus Wade. And of course, he promptly voted to overturn Roe versus Wade, the Supreme Court decision of 1973 that recognized abortion rights. And now, of course, we're seeing people dying from miscarriages and from conditions that previously could have been easily treated, that now a lot of states have put in place laws that make that hard for doctors to know what they can do in case of a miscarriage, for example. So there's real anger over that as well. Anyway, the other question that you asked that was really easy to answer in this moment is, why on earth isn't anybody invoking the 25th Amendment to the Constitution, which deals with what happens when a president is unable to fulfill his duties? And I wanted actually to get into that a bit, because people ask me this all the time, and they seem to think that somehow it's a dereliction of duty on the part of the Democrats not to invoke the 25th. But the 25th is very complicated, and the Democrats have nothing to do with it. So I wanted to read that to you, but I also want to give you a little bit of a background of it, because I know you're going to be misinformed if you look it up. Most of the things you'll find on the web say that the 25th comes about because of the assassination of John F. Kennedy in 1963. That's true. We get the 25th after that, but it was actually Eisenhower who wanted the 25th. He wanted an amendment. He didn't know it was going to be the 25th. And the reason for that was twofold. He had his own health issues and at one point had to undergo surgery, and there was no clear succession, no clear blueprint for what would happen if something, if for some reason something happened when the president was under anesthesia, for example. And although we had had circumstances in the past in which a president had not been able to fulfill the duties of the presidency because of surgery, for example, Grover Cleveland has a cancerous tumor taken out of the roof of his mouth. He's under anesthesia when that happens. There are times when Woodrow Wilson is unable to fulfill the duties of the presidency. There really was no period in which that had happened and anybody had recognized that things could happen very quickly and something needed to be in place in case something did happen to the president. So, for example, James Garfield lies dying for as long as he does from the infection, from the assassination attempt on his life. Chester Arthur, the vice president at that point, is still kind of being a man about town. There's no great rush for anybody to do anything. And then, of course, Chester Arthur has to step in after the death of Garfield in September of 1881. But Eisenhower recognizes that in the post-World War II era, with the arrival of nuclear weaponry, for example, and the miscommunication that can happen, the instantaneous miscommunication that can happen between countries, it's not okay for the president to be off the charts for even a matter of hours. And just, I'm not going to really talk at all tonight about diplomacy, but diplomats spend years learning how to communicate with people from other countries without causing diplomatic incidents by accident. You know, make the right language. There is a language of diplomacy. And one of the things that the modern world did is it sped all that stuff up so that people could make errors, sometimes inadvertently, without intending to. And, you know, Eisenhower was very aware of that and recognized that something needed to happen, but to make sure that the president was always covered. But Eisenhower also cared about it for another reason. And this, I think, matters a lot in terms of humanity, but also in terms of this particular moment. Eisenhower had been in the service in World Wars I and obviously World War II. And in World War I, he had observed as an officer had become battle weary. That is, he stopped making good decisions, and he sent a lot of people to their deaths. And Eisenhower recognized at the time that there had to be a system in place for underlings to say to their superior officer in this case, but also the presidency later on, hey, you're not okay. You need to take a break. You need to sit down. You're not making good decisions. And that's what he was trying to do with the 25th. Now, people around him didn't think it was as imperative as he did. So the drive for it really takes off after the assassination of JFK. But that's why we get it. Eisenhower wanted to make sure that somebody could stop a president from doing something that would become disastrous, and because he had watched it in World War I in the case of the military. So anyway, we get the 25th Amendment, and here's the important pieces of it. I mean, there are many important pieces, but, you know, basically, it's with the 25th, we codify the idea that if something happens and the president disappears for resignation or death or whatever, the vice president steps in. That was not specified. It's what happened before that, but it wasn't specified before the 25th Amendment and so on. And then the president, if there's a vacancy in the vice presidency, then the president will nominate somebody, and and that person has to get a majority vote in both houses of Congress. You know, that's where we get all that. But where it really gets down to the meat that you're asking about is in Section 4. This is Section 4 of the 25th Amendment. It says, whenever the vice president and a majority, either the principal officers of the executive departments, that's the cabinet officers, or of such other body as Congress may by law provide, put a pin in that for a second. Whenever either the vice president and a majority of the cabinet or such other body as Congress may by law provide, transmit to the president, the head of the Senate, the president pro tem of the Senate, and the speaker of the House of Representatives, their written declaration that the president is unable to discharge the powers and duties of his office, the vice president shall immediately assume the powers and duties of the office as acting president. He's not stepping in yet. He's the acting president. Thereafter, we're not done yet. They can say, hey, we got an issue. We don't think this guy's okay. Thereafter, when the president transmits to the same people, the president pro tem of the Senate and the Speaker of the House of Representatives, his written declaration that, in fact, he doesn't have any kind of a disability that's preventing him from performing the duties of the office, he shall resume the powers and duties of his office unless the vice president and a majority of either the principal officers of the executive department or of such other body as Congress may by law provide, transmit within 4 days to the president pro tem of the Senate and the speaker of the House of Representatives their written declaration that the president is unable to discharge the powers and duties of his office. So they can say, dude's got a problem. He can write back to the Senate and the House and say, no, I don't. In which case, they have 4 days to say, oh, yeah, he really does. Thereupon, Congress decides the issue, assembling within 48 hours for that purpose if they're not in session. if the Congress, within 21 days after the receipt of that final declaration from that first body that said, hey, he's got an issue, if the Congress, within 21 days after receipt of the latter written declaration, or if Congress is not in session within 21 days, it's got to, if it determines by 2/3 vote of both houses that the president is unable to discharge the powers and duties of his office, the vice president shall continue to discharge those duties as acting president. Otherwise, the president shall resume the powers and duties of his office. Okay, so what's going on here is, first of all, it would take the vice president, whom Trump chose and who wants to keep Trump's voters, and a majority of the cabinet, all of whom are Trump loyalists, to say that Trump's not okay. And then Trump would say, oh, yes, I am. And then they would say, oh, no, you're not. And then it would go to Congress, and Congress has to decide that he, in fact, is not okay. And Congress is controlled by Republicans. This is why nobody is invoking the 25th. It comes down to the Republicans to do this under this current administration. And hell is going to freeze over before they do that. But I said, put a pin in something there. And that was part of the 25th says it has to be either the majority of the principal officers of the executive departments and the vice president, or of such other body as Congress may by law provide. And House Representative from Maryland, Jamie Raskin, has called for the House to put together that body to make that recommendation. And he is doing so pretty much, I think, to put a pin in, we want to say, we want a record of this. We want to be on record saying this guy's not okay. But all that to say, you know, your frantic calls for calling 25th, I get it. Believe me, I get it. But there's just no reason to think that this group of people is going to do that. They're all loyalists, and you're not going to get the kind of votes you need. So that's another easy question. See, what else do you have here? I'm going to leave it with that. I think I've explained thoroughly enough what's going on with Iran these days to leave that for, again, perhaps Thursday, if you want to hear more about it. But I want to get into something else that y'all have danced kind of around that I think is really, really important in this moment. And that's one of the questions that you asked is, today we heard from the Department of Health and Human Services, the Secretary of the Department of Health and Human Services, Robert F. Kennedy Jr., and Mehmet Oz, who is somebody who works in that department, saying that the government is going to withhold $1 billion of Medicaid reimbursement for California and for Minnesota. And this comes on top of money that they had already withheld. And somebody said, is this legal? And the answer to that is, it is legal for the government to withhold payments under some conditions. And the conditions that the Department of Homeland Security are talking about right now are conditions of fraud. And what they are arguing is that they're not going to make these federal payments because they maintain that there is fraud in the Medicaid programs in California and Minnesota. Those are two states that Trump really, really, really dislikes and has really been cracking down on and trying to hurt, which is interesting because California, of course, is a huge contributor to the federal budget. It has got a huge economy. But Trump, I think, sees Gavin Newsom as a potential rival for the Republicans in 2028, and he's always cracking down on him, and he just doesn't like Tim Walz, probably because Tim Walz called everybody on his team weird in 2024. I don't know why, but he's really gone after Minnesota in a big way as well. So the withholding of that money nominally is about fraud. But it really, I think, is a bigger picture of the administration trying to hurt Democrats. But I think there's a really big issue here, even beyond that, in this moment for all of us. And that's, the administration is really forcing Americans to confront what the purpose of a government even is. Because these arguments that programs that help the American people are fraudulent, that there's fraud in them, and therefore they must be cut, has pretty clearly been an excuse to taxes for the wealthy and for corporations. They're finding that extra money. That's still causing huge contributions to the federal debt, but they're finding that money by making really dramatic cuts to Medicaid, for example, but also to the Supplemental Nutrition Assistance Program. The cuts to the Supplemental Nutrition Assistance Program in the One Big Beautiful Bill Act of last July were the largest cuts ever to that program. And they also instituted a bunch more work requirements and shifted a lot of the administrative costs of the SNAP program, which is the successor to food stamps, to the states. And they made it so that if there was an error rate of above 6%, in states for SNAP benefits, that the federal funding would be cut off. And what that has meant is it's really made states claw back the degree to which people can get SNAP benefits and made it much harder to do the paperwork for SNAP benefits. And I want to be really clear that the error rate, that number that you are seeing, the error rate, which hovers above 10% for most states, is explicitly in government publications, including on the web, so you can look this up. That is not a fraud rate. They literally say, this is not a fraud rate. What it means is that there has been either an overpayment or an underpayment, probably because the coding, when a practitioner puts coding onto federal forms, they put down the wrong numbers sometimes. So if you think about the forms that your doctor fills out, for example, and they have codes for whatever reason you're there, when those get filled out wrong, that is an error rate. Those all go into error rate. That doesn't mean somebody is getting, five extra bucks a month, which, by the way, the payments that we have for SNAP are ridiculously low, but there we have it. So they're making these dramatic cuts, and dramatic cuts to the tune of, in Arizona alone, there have been cuts of 440,000 people have been cut off of SNAP since the One Big Beautiful Bill Act went into place. And the Republicans are like, yay, this is great, we're getting rid of fraud. And yet, what we're doing is we're saying that people who need food aren't getting it. And that cutting of public services in the name of getting rid of fraud does a number of things. First of all, it suggests that people who need governmental assistance are cheating. And there 100% is going to be some fraud in everything because people are going to people, right? They just do that. But the idea that the problems in our government are, some single mother getting 100 extra bucks for food for her children is a real, it's worth examining how you think about that, because I'm going to make the argument that a government should take care of its people. That's first and that's foremost, that's really literally what a government is supposed to do. It's supposed to do for people what they cannot do for themselves. And the fact that this Republican government is cutting those things and saying, no, those people are creating fraud, is itself a statement about what a government should be. But I wanted to bring that up now because you've got the Medicaid withholding in the news today, and you have the SNAP cuts in the news today. You also have, at the same time today, Secretary of Defense Pete Hegseth was in front of Congress making the case for a supplemental funding bill. This is not the normal appropriations bill, but a supplemental funding bill for the war in Iran. And what the government has asked for is about $87 billion, with a B, billion dollars, because it has run through so much money for Trump's war in Iran. And from that money, about $67 billion in it is for the Defense Department to replace the munitions that have been lost and the other costs of the war fighting. This does not appear to be anything to do with the rebuilding of the bases that have been so profoundly damaged after during the military strikes. And the government has refused still to include Congress, our representatives, in the declaration of this war or in the authorization of continued force under the 1973 War Powers Act. And this is a really big deal for me. If you listen to me, you know I care deeply about this because this was fundamental to the construction of the Constitution. The idea that representatives of the American people would decide whether they wanted to spend their lives and their treasure, they literally used that word in that era, the idea of their money for a war. And this, in this case, the Department of Defense was in front of Congress saying, we need this money because we've run through this money, the huge amounts of money we already had, even though you had no say in that. And the money they're looking for, as I say, is about $67 billion for the Defense Department. And then another $11 billion for basically a bailout for farmers. And I'm going to get to that in a minute as well, why farmers are hurting right now. And then about $10 billion to implement the pieces of the so-called Save America Act, which is the voter suppression act that Trump wants so badly and that has passed the House. You asked me if it had passed Congress. It has passed a version of it, a couple of versions out there, maybe more than two. A version of it has passed the House of Representatives, but it's dead in the water in the Senate, at least right now, because senators recognize that Trump is essentially destroying the Republican Party in order to keep himself in power, and they don't want to do that. And you've seen pretty clearly people like Lisa Murkowski, who's a Republican from Alaska, saying, I'm not going to do this because you're not just cutting out the Democrats the way you're arguing, and you're certainly not cutting out fraud. You're actually going to really badly hurt Alaska. And she had a piece in the Wall Street Journal about 3 or 4 days ago, if you have access to that. If you don't, you can sometimes get it through a library. It's a very, very expensive newspaper to subscribe to. So I know not everybody has it. So why am I bringing this up here? Because one of the things the administration has poured money into is the military and into the Department of Homeland Security. The Department of Homeland Security is that catch-all department that is a pretty new department and in which is housed Immigration and Customs Enforcement and Customs and Border Protection, which is the umbrella agency for Border Patrol. And Border Patrol is that other branch that cracked down so hard on immigration in Minneapolis. And the agents, I believe it was for Border Patrol, were the ones who shot and killed Renee Good and Alex Preddy there, U.S. citizens who were protesting ICE in a nonviolent fashion and exercising their constitutional rights. So we have poured billions and billions and billions of dollars into ICE, including a $70 billion package that went in within the last few months. That's the one I mentioned earlier that Susan Collins was instrumental in putting together and then voted for. And we seem to be using our tax dollars. Never forget, this is our money. Even if it's borrowed money, we as taxpayers have to pay that back. We are using our tax dollars for the military and for military on our streets to be used against immigrants and our neighbors and ourselves. Again, think about the ways we are using our money. And the other piece that we are spending money is on Donald Trump's corruption, essentially. And aside from the money that has gone into cryptocurrency, you know, the money that he has made, the $2.3 billion he has taken home through cryptocurrency. One of the things that just jumps out to me is the extraordinary amount of money that we have spent, again, of our own money that we put into budgets for our national parks, into fees for our national parks, that he has simply taken for the reflecting pool, for the gilding of the horses, the bronze horses behind the Lincoln Memorial, for this arch he wants, and of course the taxpayer money, the currently more than I think it's about $400 million that he has earmarked for, that's the wrong word actually, we use it colloquially, but that he has signed off on for his ballroom. And remember that when he was out in front of the cameras, literally saying that not a dime of American taxpayer money would go to that ballroom, he had already been informed that more than half of the cost of that ballroom was going to be paid for by the American taxpayer. So he just flat out lied about that. So I want, and what I'm setting up here is that, you know, we have built in the United States since 1933, really, but certainly since World War II, a system in which we have invested in ourselves. We have taken our tax dollars and we've said, you know, we want to spend our money in education. We want to spend our money in scientific research. We want to spend our money in medical research. We want to spend our money on national parks. We want to spend our money on infrastructure. We want to spend our money on making sure that if people don't have enough money to eat, that we feed them so that they are able to get an education and able to work their way into a better position in their lives. We want to spend our money on medical care. And what you're seeing under this administration is them saying, no, that's not how a government should spend its money. The government should spend its money by taking your tax dollars and spending it in a war, in this case, that we had no say in, but also in the industries that support that war, including the ones that Donald Trump's sons, Eric and Don Jr., have invested in, the drone companies, for example, which have gotten major contracts from the U.S. government, that basically we should be transferring our wealth, our money that we worked hard for, into the pockets of the defense industry and into Donald Trump's cronies. And that we should spend our tax dollars on agents in our streets that Trump would tell you are keeping us safer, but that in fact, if you look at who they're arresting people who don't have criminal records, and who are caught, and now it occurs to me I really should do a presentation on the history of our immigration laws, but are caught between the fact that our immigration laws have never, since the most recent ones went into place, have never matched our need for labor. They used to, they don't anymore, and haven't for a long time now. And remember that, in fact, under the Biden administration, the members of Congress actually wrote a bipartisan, quite slanted toward the Republicans, by the way, immigration law that Trump scuttled because he wanted to be able to do this. He wanted to be able to whip up people over immigration. And certainly the people in his administration want to be able to use our money to hurt our Black and brown neighbors. And again, it is certainly reasonable to believe that we should have arguments about what the government should be doing. What I really wanted to put on the table tonight is the big picture thing. Where do you want your tax dollars to go? And what the Republicans have done really well since Reagan is they have said to you that the reason that our debt is climbing, the reason that our economy is hurting and so on is because minority people usually are using the system to take tax dollars away from you. That's the fraud argument. But if you look at the bigger picture here, which is now so clear thanks to Trump being in office, what you are seeing is policies that are going into place that in a blanket way badly hurt the American people as a whole, while our tax dollars are going into things that you may or may not think are a good use. And, you know, I told you I called out there the $11 billion is a bailout for farmers. American farmers are hurting terribly under Trump's tariffs. And, you know, one of the things that's happened is that essentially by starting the tariff war as he did in April, on April 2nd of 2025, Trump killed American markets overseas for soybeans and other agricultural products. And places like China simply went to other countries like Brazil. And the American farmers now are stuck with not only the lack of markets, but also dramatically climbing costs of the diesel that they need for their vehicles, and the dramatically climbing costs of fertilizer, much of which comes through the Strait of Hormuz. So we're taking our tax dollars essentially to pay off the people whom Trump has hurt. And I look at this, and to me, it does not look sustainable. It also doesn't look like the right way to run a government. To me, it really feels like, you know, Eisenhower was all over this. He was a Republican, but he said, you know, every time you build a warship, and mind you, I am no pacifist. I'm a big believer in NATO. I'm a big believer in strength, you know, peace through strength and all that. But every time you build a battleship, for example, you're stealing from people who otherwise could have schools or hospitals or roads. And I feel like today, with watching these stories come up about the dramatic cuts to SNAP, the clawing back of money from Medicaid, you know, the increasing movement of our tax dollars from public schools, for example, into private voucher systems, the privatization of our tax dollars, it just feels like a transfer of wealth from all of us to a very few privileged group, a very small privileged group of people. And that's not, to my mind, what government should be about. So one of the things that has really impressed me in the last week are the number of people engaging not only with frustration at the Trump administration for what it's doing, but are saying, hey, wait a minute, this is what I would like to see in the government going forward. And people are starting to make a lot of sort of moves to make it harder for companies to consolidate, for example. And you're seeing lots of new advances in Maryland and in New York and in Illinois and in Massachusetts and in New Mexico, where governors are saying, hey, here's a way in which we can improve the lives of our people. And one of the things that got way little play today that I wish people paid more attention to, and that is that Senator Andy Kim of New Jersey, who is really, really, really smart, came out with something today that to me was kind of a light bulb. It's called MediKids, and it's a call for enrolling children in essentially Medicare, a medical system, as soon as they're born, when they're newborns. And that system will stay with them till they're 26. And this to me was, you know, sort of revelatory, because if you think about the cost of healthcare, children are really, really cheap. You know, the real expense of healthcare is when you get older and you've got chronic illnesses or whatever. Children are really cheap. And this way to sort of start the ball rolling on new programs that invest in us, as opposed to investing in a new drone company owned by Donald Trump's sons. That idea of investing in us from the beginning, I just loved that. I loved this idea that we could build something new with new people. And, you know, he just introduced it in the Senate. Will, it has a lot of organizations behind it, including the American Academy of Pediatrics. But I think we're going to see more and more new ideas like that. And we'll see if this one gets through. You know, obviously the Republicans are not going to like it, but why not? Like, isn't that what we should be doing? And what they are arguing instead is that any program that helps people is communism. That's the big thing right now on the radical right. Anything that does anything for anybody is communism. And it's simply not. Communism, the economic / political system of communism, is one in which the people, represented by a government, own the means of production. So that means the factories and, you know, the hospitals and utilities and everything is owned by the government. And the government tells you where you're needed in those. There is nobody in the center, the great majority of the center, 80%+ of us, who is making an argument for any kind of a system like that. The one person who is actively using the government to take over private industry is Donald Trump. He has been taking pieces of NVIDIA, for example, and saying, the government's just going to take 10% of this, and then we're going to tell you what you should build. We're going to tell you how to run your business. In his case, that is a form of authoritarianism, but it's one that looks much like communism. That's not what investing in children, in education, in healthcare is. What that is, a term that is now being bandied about is democratic socialism, a term I don't actually like because people hear the word socialism and their hair catches on fire. But what those people are saying is that the government should provide those sources that Americans need to achieve self-determination, that is to be able to work hard and get a good job, or work hard and get an education and become a teacher, or work hard and become a fine artist. You know, the things that you need to do to make you able to achieve the best that you can achieve, as opposed to starving because you can't feed your children. The government needs to provide those things that people can't necessarily provide for themselves. We need to have equal access to resources, which is healthcare, education, food, and so on, shelter, so that you can actually invest in a business, start a new business. That is not communism. That is regulated capitalism. It's a regulated trade economy. And one of the things that I really want to push here and emphasize is that what you're hearing from me is actually somewhat to the right of what you would have heard from a Republican in the 1950s. What I am saying is to the right of people like Dwight Eisenhower. So the idea that this is somehow communism or some kind of radical craziness out there is absolutely but you don't even have to go with political labels.
1: So that I can ask you for money.
0: What do you want your government to do? And in this moment, I just feel like it feels like the momentum is changing. You've got Hegseth there in front of Congress saying, hey, we need another, $87 billion, a supplemental package. This is not the appropriations bill. This is extra. You know, this is extra stuff we need because we've spent so much money in Iran. Oh, that war that you didn't actually get to have a vote on, but we need another $67 billion with a B for it. At the same time you're hearing that, with the other side, you're watching SNAP benefits being cut and Medicaid being clawed back and hospitals closing. And you just look at it and you think, that's not what government's supposed to do. At least that's what I think. And in this moment, it just is starting to feel like the momentum is changing, where enough of us are sitting here saying, wait a minute here. Like my tax dollars paid the guy with the restraining orders against him and the violent history that shot and killed a legal resident in Biddeford, Maine, who was not the target of the operation. And that's not a good use of my tax dollars. It feels like that momentum is changing. At least it feels that way to me. There's a bunch of new books out that say, let's move beyond Trump. What kind of a government do we want going forward? There's a bunch of people talking that way. There's a bunch of senators beginning to say, hey, wait a minute here. Why are we putting money the way we are toward ICE? And you're starting to see, I think, a crack there, a sense that maybe there's a future that we can build that looks different than this where we are. And I wanted to call that out because there's so much going on that I'm not sure people are feeling that shift. But I'm telling you, I read a lot of the new books coming out because people send me their new books. And it's really noticeable how we've gone from, you know, oh my God, to here's how we resist. And now we seem to be in a new phase of here's what we can build. And I wanted to call that out for you today. And I hope I kind of worked it in around your other questions. That's about all I've got for today, but I will see you tonight, and I will be back, I believe, on Thursday. Thank you for being here.

0: several active warrants out of Illinois, Michigan, and Indiana for robbery, weapon, and fraud charges. And more charges are pending.
1: We were in our beds asleep, and we heard a loud commotion, a lot of sirens.
0: Neighbors in the city's Morgan Park neighborhood say they were woken up around 2:30 in the morning following a stolen car chase that began on I-65 in northwest Indiana and ended in Chicago near 115th and Longwood. The Lake County Sheriff's Office says the 30-year-old driver was in a stolen SUV and had his young boys, a 3-month-old baby, a 3-year-old boy, and the mother of his children in the car. The SUV flipped upside down after crashing. This woman, who did not want to be on camera, says she heard the chaos.
2: And when I looked out my window, I saw the police coming from all different directions. It was this one guy that they did eventually, when the ambulance arrived. They took him away, and he was very combative.
0: Huel Collier says he heard the mother screaming.
1: She was saying she was a good mother. We were saying, if you're in this situation, how are you such a good mother? She caught a ride with someone. She didn't know, say, who she was riding with.
0: Chicago police say they were not part of the chase, but did respond to the crash. Investigators say the driver of the stolen SUV smashed into a parked car on the street. That car was left heavily damaged, with debris scattered on the ground.
1: The car, say, flipped over, and the axle was out.
0: All four people inside the vehicle were taken to the hospital. The 3-year-old boy will be released today, while the 3-month-old is still at the hospital. On the city's south side, Lisa Nunez, ABC 7 Eyewitness News.
3: Lisa, thank you. Investigators have determined a massive fire at a Displains condo building was arson.
4: All right, sorry about that. I had to step out for just a second. Something else took off right after Heather Cox Richardson. I apologize. Okay. So, let's see. We still have a little bit of time left, and I don't know. Let's see. Most of the things that I would probably put on would be a little longer. There's some really good stuff out there. Once again, you're at Wannabe Cafe at WRFU. We root for you. 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We root for you, Radio for Urbana. Let's see. I would love to find something that's just about the right length of time, but that's also recent enough. I think I'm just going to put on. A talk that won't finish by the time the show is over, but it's Robert Rice's Coffee Klatch, and you can always go Coffee Clutch, but it's spelled K-L-A-T-C-H, Coffee Klatch, Clutch. And this one's on Trump's midterm plot revealed. So there's some ideas out there about what might be behind the scenes going on. Let's hear what Robert Rice and probably Heather Lofthouse has to say about that at their Coffee Klatch that they usually have on Saturday mornings. Okay, here we go.
5: And it is the Saturday Coffee Klatch with today Michael Lohannes Calderon.
6: Hello.
5: In for Heather Lofthouse. Heather is not going to be here today.
4: Michael,
5: yes. Thank you
4: Michael
5: for
4: is going to be on today.
5: Substitute.
6: Oh, of course. And she'll be back very soon.
5: Yeah.
6: But happy to be here to discuss this wonderful week with you. What a week it's been. My God.
5: What's wonderful about it?
6: Well, what's wonderful is that
5: you're not being sarcastic.
6: Here's the thing: what's wonderful is that I get to talk about it with you. It makes me very grateful to talk about it with you.
5: Well, where should we begin? Because you are somewhat younger,
6: just a bit,
5: a little bit. I'm going to have the privilege of starting,
6: please,
5: with that extraordinary speech. I was my expectations for Trump's speech were very low.
6: Yeah,
5: but I really think he exceeded my
6: your expectations.
5: I mean,
6: I assume in a negative way.
5: Michael, I've never heard, seriously, him, even Donald Trump, give as many lies,
6: yeah,
5: say as many falsehoods, as many things that were just completely made up.
6: Yeah.
5: It was a It was an exercise in the most cynical kind of politics I have ever seen. And that's to say that about Donald Trump is really something. I mean, there was no purpose there other than laying a predicate for interfering in the 2026 midterm elections. Yes. That was it.
6: And to spread the big lie that he won the 2020 election in his mind over and over again. Right?
5: Yeah, but I think the purpose of spreading the big lie,
6: yes,
5: and he made it very, very clear on Thursday night, the purpose of that big lie, restating it and spreading it, is not just to change the historical record for his own ego. It's future. It has to do with 2026 and 2028.
6: Yes.
5: He wants to change voting rules. He wants to reduce the public's trust in our electoral system. He wants to undermine really our entire democratic system.
6: Yeah. And to show that any opposition is illegitimate in some form or another.
5: Exactly.
6: Right? Which means, of course, he wins by default if everybody else outside of the United States is trying to help the Democrats to win, or so he alleged.
5: Well, that's right. And I think that he – I mean, I was – I am, you know me as an optimist.
6: Yes.
5: I did not think until Thursday night that he really would be challenging all the Democratic states and the Democratic cities that elect representatives to Congress. I didn't think that he would be challenging. He is now, I don't think there's any question in my mind that that's what he plans, that there will be audits, there will be challenges, there will be attempts to get states and cities, that is districts, congressional districts, not to accept the election results if they're Democratic.
6: Mm-hmm.
5: I think there is no limit to what he is going to do.
6: Well, speaking of things to do, I think that if people want like a really substantive breakdown of everything that he said in the speech, you did a great Substack on it the other day. What I'm curious about is the response afterwards, because to me, it didn't feel like people were taking him as seriously, or at least the mainstream media was taking him as seriously as they might have in years past. I mean, there were a bunch of networks that didn't even air the speech, right? I mean, to be optimistic.
5: Well, look, that speech was primarily the audience for that speech was the MAGA base, his MAGA base, which again, it's only what let's say generously, it's 30% of the electorate.
6: Sure.
5: But by planting the seeds of doubt, even in the non-MAGA base, even in Republicans who are non-MAGA and in the independents who are non-MAGA, he is opening the door, even slightly, to the big lie.
6: Yeah.
5: I mean, he wants to use the big lie again and again. And Michael, this is what honestly worries me. Okay. I mean, I'm a quarter half full guy.
6: Only a quarter, not a half.
5: Well, I will go any. I will always look for the little optimistic thing, but it really does worry me.
6: Yeah.
5: I think we all have to be, and we have to be on the lookout. And it's not just beforehand. You know, I'm obviously worried about ICE and Border Patrol and National Guard at polling places, but we also have to worry about all of the challenges immediately after.
6: Well, so then. Again, just to try and find that quarter or half glass full, one other thing that I thought was interesting, at the very least, was that the Democrats seemed to be, you know, vocally in opposition to what Trump was presenting and being very clear about exactly what you said, right? We had Senator Markey and Representative Himes, just to give two examples, both coming out strongly saying, Markey going as far to say Trump should be impeached, and Himes warning that this is exactly, as you say, laying the groundwork for Trump to theoretically deploy DHS in some form to ballot boxes or to gather ballot boxes from locations.
5: Well, right? I think even if every single Democratic senator were to say that, that's not going to be enough.
6: Okay.
5: Because you're not talking about the Senate. We're talking about the American public and their willingness, even though it is a minority, to believe Trump. That minority can become very loud. It can become not only loud, but it can also interfere in various places around the country. Particularly, I'm worried about states that are Republican states with Democratic cities, you know, blue dots in these places.
6: Mm-hmm.
5: It could be very, very difficult to maintain these the integrity
6: yes.
5: of the election system. Now, again, I don't want to I don't want to risk a self-fulfilling prophecy here, but we've got to harden all of the election processes in anticipation of this tyrannical move.
6: Well, and as Senator Markey said, we need to be ready to turn civic action into civil disobedience if it comes to that, right?
5: Well, if it comes to civil – this is where I may differ with Markey. Civil disobedience plays into Trump's hand. This is what Trump wants. Mm. Stephen Miller has been saying all along, every time ICE gets into a conflagration, a confrontation with dissenters and protesters, Miller is in the back saying, go, go, go, go. Mm-hmm. He wants confrontation. Trump wants confrontation. I think that we've got to be very careful.
6: Oh, well, and I think to clarify, right, obviously peaceful civil disobedience, if it does come to that, right, I think that we're waiting for them to make the first move at the end of the day.
5: Well, before the end of the day, what's happened over the past year and a half is the district courts and the Court of Appeals have been the front line. Mm. And I think that we have to have panels of lawyers mm-hmm. ready to move at the slightest provocation. I think the court system will hold the line.
6: Okay.
5: I worry that if you're inviting peaceful civil disobedience, yes, invite it.
6: Sure.
5: But always keep in mind that there are going to be some people who are not going to be peaceful. Always keep in mind that that is dangerous in the sense that it does create a context in which federal force can be used.
6: Let me go to a slightly related topic. There were a lot of confirmation hearings this week, and a lot of people who Trump has nominated to various positions went up there, and if not denying that Biden won the election, they didn't really say that he did. So I think that brings me to the question of loyalty and integrity, which is something you've talked about in your Substack a lot over the last couple of months.
5: Well, I think that that is the big issue. I think even with Lindsey Graham, you know, I tried to write something that was at least a little bit positive because the fellow had just died. I don't like obituaries or our rest in peace pieces that pick people apart. But, Michael, there is, with all of these people, Graham included, a question of how far they went trying to butter up Trump mm-hmm. and be loyal to him and expect that they are going to change his behavior in certain ways and not lose their own sense of moral compass, their own ethical grounding. And I think that Lindsey Graham may have gone over the – whatever that line is between – you know, opportunism and pragmatism. But take some of the people this week.
6: Well, yeah, to remind people, we had the attorney general nominee who okay. used to be the president's lawyer and said he was essentially in his testimony.
5: Well,
6: right?
5: that little slip up,
6: quote unquote. Slip,
5: you know, the slip of the tongue was much more than a slip of the tongue.
7: Are you and President Trump friends?
8: I'm his lawyer. Was his.

0: was willing to say no, which is why Trump essentially rejected him. Anybody who has said no to Trump loses his job. They all know this.
1: Yeah.
0: And I think the interesting question is whether it is even possible to maintain one's integrity at the same time as you're being loyal to Trump. It may not be.
1: I would go so far to say it definitely isn't if you have to go up there and parrot the big lie or just pretend that it's the truth. I mean, you saw the guy who was nominated for director of national intelligence. I think what was his name? Jay Clayton?
0: Jay Clayton.
2: Who won the 2020 election?
3: You know, I'm not going to do this with you.
2: This is a job interview. We've established that you have an obligation to be honest and forthright with the committee. Yes, you do have an obligation to be honest and forthright with the committee.
3: Yes.
2: Who won the 2020 election?
3: Like I said, I'm not going to get into that with you.
2: But you do have an obligation to be honest and forthright with the committee.
3: Is anything that I just said not honest or forthright?
2: Yes, you're not being honest or forthright. Who won the 2020 election? I think I've answered the question.
3: We can keep doing this.
2: You refuse to answer a basic question about who won a presidential election?
3: No,
2: but you asked to lead America's intelligence community? Isn't it humiliating to be unable to answer this question? To have to indulge the president's delusions? We know, you know, everybody in this room knows the truthful answer to that question. Why can you not give it?
3: I think I gave you the answer.
0: And these people are afraid to say that Biden won the 2020 election.
1: Yeah. This sort of reminds, you were talking earlier about this dissident turned Czech president that you met long ago. And you had a quote that he said.
0: Václav Havel. I mean, I don't have the quote in my head exactly, but I'll paraphrase it. He said, you know, if a regime turns on a lie, it is impossible for people to hold on to their integrity in that regime. And Václav Havel, you know, he was a poet, a philosopher. He eventually became the first president of the Czech Republic. And he was the guiding force behind the so-called Velvet Revolution. Mm-hmm. I met him. I went over there. It was a very moving moment, Michael. We went into a restaurant he came in. He led me in with his wife. And everybody stood up.
1: Yeah.
0: And they sang the national anthem.
1: Wow.
0: He started to tear up, and a lot of people in the restaurant were tearing up. They were so thankful for his integrity. Mm-hmm. And that's what we're talking about here.
1: Yeah, and I have a bit of the quote here, actually. What really struck me about it was that he says that when a regime is captive to its own lies, it must falsify everything, including the past, the present, and the future. And I think you see that, you know, in the way that all of the various cabinet members who've already been appointed have been acting, whether it's the war in Iran, the state of health in America, or I guess to go back to the DOD, the amount of testosterone that American soldiers have, it's all lies all the way up and down.
0: And these are lies that are connected to Trump's big lie.
1: Yes.
0: But I think the point is that if you are in an administration, a regime where a lie is the main foundation, that is you have to agree to lie in order to become part of that regime, as Jay Clayton and all the other nominees have done, then there is no integrity to the administration at all. I mean, Trump, if you can say anything about Donald Trump, it's that he has zero integrity.
1: I could say a lot more. But,
0: well, I'm sure you could say.
1: Well, but you were a member of a presidential cabinet. You were a member of a number of administrations. Is this kind of behavior, not just the avoidance and the divisiveness that, you know, these nominees are presenting when they're not answering this question, but just I think the way that they're treating some of the senators is very disrespectful. I mean, that would have had you out of there in a second if you'd done that, right?
0: Well, at my confirmation hearing in the start of 1993, Michael, it was a different era. Where were you in 19?
1: I was about -4 years old, give or take.
0: Well, you don't remember. In fact, I'm sorry that your memory as an adult is probably dominated by Donald Trump, right? I mean, the last 10 years.
1: I had a nice sweet spot with the end of the Obama administration there that seemed hopeful. But please continue.
0: No, I was just going to say,

0: My confirmation hearing was in such a different era and such a different environment. I had some hard questions.
1: Yeah.
0: And I was told that the major purpose of a confirmation hearing is to show respect, so that the senators will know that when push comes to shove, you will be honest with them. You will tell them what's going on. You will respect their authority as a co-equal branch of government.
2: Next, we take you to Capitol Hill for live coverage of the Senate Labor Committee confirmation hearing for Labor Secretary-designate Robert Reich.
3: Bob Reich, I would say to the members of this committee, and I say this with deference to all other choices, but I think he is certainly one of the most inspired choices that President Clinton has made for his cabinet.
4: I also, of course, if I am confirmed, look forward to working with all of you, with your colleagues in the Senate and also with members of the House on these issues. But again, I look forward to working with you and other members of the committee on these. Yes, and Senator, I look forward to working with all of you on that issue. There has to be some way to deal with this issue efficiently, and I think that the bill that you and the chairman have been working on is certainly a step in the right direction. I look forward to working with you on it.
3: Good.
4: Well, thank you, Senator, and if confirmed, I very much look forward to working with you as well.
5: I doubt if there's any doubts about confirmation, but we look forward.
6: Again, Bob, we thank you immensely for your testimony. There'll be some questions submitted to you. We'd urge you to get back as quickly as you could on those, and look forward to moving expeditiously, and this committee will stand in recess.
4: Thank you.
0: And that's what I did, and I was confirmed.
1: And how many senators voted to confirm you? Not to keep score, but I'm just curious.
0: 100.
1: Wow. There you have it.
0: I mean, it was unanimous. But that was, again...
7: And I guess Bob's going to say that was a different era. Okay, that's Robert Reich with his workmate there, who usually does a lot of the behind-the-scenes camera work and such at their work. And I'm trying to remember his name. I'm so sorry I'm not. But he seems like a really good guy. I'm used to Heather Lofthouse being on there. This guy does come on occasionally. So I welcome you to go back to the Coffee Clutch with Robert Reich if you want to listen to more of that. I can tell you that we are about 17 and a half minutes in, so we're a little bit less than that, and you could go further and listen to the rest of this talk. But I'm going to have to head out, so I appreciate your stopping by the show if you're listening. And the show, again, is Wannabe Cafe here at WRFU. We root for you, Radio Free Urbana, WRFU.net, or if you're in the car and or using it on the local dial, that's 104.5 FM here in the Eastern Illinois, East Central Illinois, Urbana-Champaign area, out of the Independent Media Center. Okay, take care, have a good week, and when we say take care, you know, that's kind of encouraging us all to find ways to help take care of our systems, institutions, culture, all of us, for well-being, life's true capital, and let's try to get clear and find our way through this. Look at that clearing on the other side of greed's squanderous junkyard, and we can maybe find our way to managing our lesser nature with our core greater nature of love, if you will, calling us to care, holistic and mutual, and for all well-being. Take care and have a good week. Keep that conversation going. Whose day is this? Whose life is this? Whose conversation is this? And I'll let you go from there. Take care, have a good week, and stay in touch.

0: Vote number four, right, of seven, goes to your mom. So they got three, right? One more does it.
1: One more does it.
0: I just want to do this. Forgive me. Before we find out the grand champion, can we just have one more round of applause for every single artist who was on this stage today? All right. Here we go. This could be the end. It may not be.
1: Vote number five of seven could win it for your mom or make this more intense. And vote number five, your mom.
0: There it is. There it is.
1: But our new grand champions, your mom and our new runners-up, Scorched Waves.

0: used to wake up paralyzed, steady Kamaya. 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
1: I was wide awake, but I was barely even dreaming.
0: Running from the shadow that was tethered to my feet. 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

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I'll see you next time.

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that there's the lie and the truth. And in 2 Thessalonians, the 2nd chapter, we are told that in the latter days of this age, there will be a system called the lie. And a great delusion will sweep over the people.

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1: Sincerely, from the bottom of my heart. Father, I thank you. I thank you for all the blessings you bestow upon me.
2: Yes, Father.
1: The small and the large.
2: Yes.
1: The good and the bad.
2: I thank you.
1: Without you, I know I couldn't do it. I know I couldn't make it through.
2: I need you.
1: I just want to thank you for everything.
2: Yes.

0: 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Please give it up once more for your mom.
1: Thank you so much.

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1: Oh my God. 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
2: Thank you.
3: 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It's Jaya. You are rocking with me and the best DJ for independent artists, DJ BJ Clark. You are now listening to my latest single, Voicemail. Rock with us.

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I know you probably busy and dealing with some commotion. I've been thinking about some things. I feel like hindering my growing. I know you got some time. I really just need consulting. I've been running through these pastures, ducking churches and pastors, laying on these pallets, tweaking records in the lab, bruh. Feeling

I've learned is I want to pray for healing and endurance. And then, Lord, help me to embrace whichever one is in your will. Because your will may be to endure this, and I got to trust that you're going to be with me in this. Even though I want you to take me out of this, I need your strength to endure because I want to give up.

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Too many out here spreading lies, creating drama, but I block all that junk like Victor Wembanyama. 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I read with my kids like I was read to by my mama. 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
1: Mark is on his way, boy.
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0: yeah. Ladies and gentlemen, I hope you're still listening. This is Hidden Gems 107.9, Chi-Town, College FM. Next up is a song called I Got You. Ladies, grab your man. And fellas, hold your ladies close. Yeah, it's about that time.
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I've learned is I want to pray for healing and endurance. 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

be as good in. Fuck Nation Recordings. 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You know my father told me about you. 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

0: have a new name for the coronavirus. The World Health Organization has officially called it COVID-19. Co for corona, vi for virus, D for disease.
1: And people have been sleeping in gymnasiums. Yeah, it's a pretty dire situation.
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0: clock hit after midnight.
1: Besides, Janae has a very important story to tell.
2: But this young guy at the venue after my performance, yeah. Said his ambition was big, big, big, enormous, yeah. Let's take the game like bees and we just swarm it, yeah. Awake all the minds that sleep and still lying dormant, yeah. Yes, I'm the lady. You can ride shotgun in my Mercedes. Tell the whole world that I'm your baby. Buy me nice things like that for Stacey. That's to all the haters that'll try to get key. See, I'm like Pac, but Chicago crazy. A little bit spicy, but I'm just as tasty.
3: But at this position, you're saying like, fuck you, pay me. My M's keep adding up. Face car, fella what? I been going too hard for the failure. If you hearing these alarms, get your cake up. My M's keep adding up. Face car.

0: If you can, these alarms get you caked up. My ends keep adding up. Face card? Follow what? I've been going too hard for the fake love. If you hear these alarms, get your cake up.
1: Yeah, see? I'm a Science Name Production.
2: You pipe!

Never slow motion, drip like the ocean. 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Yeah. 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Yeah. Wave in motion, hate from afar, that's free promotion. Ocean. 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Drip, drop this.

A handsome little sparrow with a rusty cap and a dark eyeline. They're found just about everywhere that humans have mowed an expanse of grass between a few healthy trees. Suburbs, parks, and orchards are favorites, but especially those with a few conifers throughout. You can find them starting fairly early in the spring, and they'll sing their mechanical trill throughout the length of spring and summer. This is the chipping sparrow. It's said that the chipping sparrow was the quintessential urban sparrow in North America until the larger house sparrow, introduced in the late 1800s, pushed them to the margins. Even so, the chipping sparrow remains very common. Their song is sometimes compared to a sewing machine, consistent, dry, and mechanical. On our next playthrough, listen for how the chipping sparrow retains that consistency through a modest range of different speeds. And here it is.

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1: I don't ever hit the brakes, I just lane switch. 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

0: From New York, this is Democracy Now!
1: Great people like you and people of freedom that is stood with justice. That's why I'm back. I owe this to my community. To again, people of freedom like JPP and other organizations who did great work standing for justice.
0: The head of Milwaukee's largest mosque is still at risk of deportation, despite being freed last month from an ICE jail after 80 days. Salah Sarsour agreed.

Hey, what's up, y'all? It's your boy DJ BJ Clark, Mr. Be Positive and Stay Positive. And I have another positive daily message for you. Let's check it out. So, I don't want you to wait to be happy. Don't wait to be happy. Don't wait for life to somehow magically get better overnight, or a blink of an eye change for things to go your way. Life is always somehow going to be complicated with decisions you must make. We must learn that our true happiness comes deep within our hearts and souls. Some would say every single day we are running out of time here in this life. I don't see it like that. I see every day like we get one more day to enjoy the moments we make with one another. Time is priceless, and we must cherish moments like they're keepsakes for our souls for the past, present, and future. I've learned that God doesn't send people in our lives by accident. I believe they're meant to cross our paths for a reason, and it's up to us to seek out the whys to the reasons, making it the purpose for the season that do slowly change over time. As human beings, we can't change seasons like winter, spring, summer, or fall, but we can change within ourselves to learn, love, and grow, and create opportunities to become extraordinary people living extraordinary lives. With supporting one another with peace, love, and happiness, welcoming a season's shift of a new beginning, of beautiful fragrance of inner change that stir up questions of hopefulness, gratitude, and openness. We must have the mentality of compassion to be willing to welcome change, whatever that may be or whatever it may be. Love is the key. Love is the main key to what we need. From the beginning to the end, it's all about how you react to people. You can't change how people treat you or what they say about you. All you can really do is do you and watch how people react to you. And watch how you react to other people in people and situations. Karma. Like karma. It's either theirs or yours. You just make sure your karma is good karma coming back to you at the end of the day. With all that being said, I want you guys to be positive and stay positive. Always. DJ BJ Clark. Thanks for listening. I'll see you next time. I'll see you in the future. 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

0: problems at hand consume my thought. I did what I had to and fought. I'm a king in the dirt, putting the spirit to the test.
1: Encoded by N2MP3.
2: Yeah, yeah, remix. You heard it first right here in Aberdeen, South Dakota. Dakota, this is a kid's moment. You about to catch it. Come on. Yeah, yeah, yeah. This goes out for all the kids in the world.

0: have a new name for the coronavirus. The World Health Organization has officially called it COVID-19. Co for corona, vi for virus, D for disease.
1: And people have been sleeping in gymnasiums. Yeah, it's a pretty dire situation.
2: Here we go. Quick click, now the television breeze. Channel 21 says it's a pandemic breach. Quick flip to channel 33. There's 34 wars in the home of Sneedy. Doom scroll till my eyes begin to pull like the moon's gravity on the ocean's tides. Bloated mind, no life, no loving.

0: what's up? Only got ATL girls cut up. Spinning up, body gonna take a shot. Yeah, it's a rock with the red dot. Watching the dolphins, they popping out. Gliding ocean waves, ocean vibes.
1: You already know who we are.
2: I'm gliding ocean waves.

up, it's only one way down. One way out.

Yeah, it's that time again to be grateful. So pass the gravy around the table.

0: the fact that this data was published on a regular basis. So it was not real time per se, because there was a lot of back end cleaning, extraction, loading that was being carried out. But then to have this product for an agency like the Champaign-Urbana Public Health District was very pivotal. And we could see the massive volume of people coming to our website and accessing that information for guidance for how they would plan their activities, for all of the all of the recommendations that were being passed on to us as a health agency was really instrumental and inspiring as well. So I would think in terms of community impact, that by far was the best project to be involved with.
1: Wow. So essentially what you're describing is that, like, the dashboard that you created as for the users, like, any information that they wanted would be curated. Like, they would have the opportunity to curate
0: yes,
1: it.
0: Okay. Yes, yes. Wow. We had the system of filtering. Initially, we didn't have all of those feasibilities, right? Mm-hmm. But with time, we added on the race, ethnicity, the gender, the zip code tabulation, which was more like geospatial analysis, mm-hmm. right? And so, for instance, if there was any clustering of sort, like we could see by zip code, you know, where there was high prevalence of COVID-19 cases. And mm-hmm. so it came out to be a really good product, especially at a time when not a lot of people were doing it. Mm-hmm. So fast forward 2.5-3 years down the line, everybody is doing dashboards. You know, that's like the preferred modality for dissemination of information, right? But I was fortunate to be part of this project wherein we were the first few ones who actually tried that method.
2: Wow. I mean, it goes without saying. The work that you do is quite amazing. And I guess for our next question, I would like to ask, are there any particular moments in your career that you are especially proud of, or moments, you know, while you're doing this work that have positively impacted you as a person?
0: So when you think about scale, I think this kind of, again, given the volume of, you know, masses of people coming and absorbing that information on a daily basis. So you see that uniformity across the board, right? Oftentimes when we have data on specific indicators, right? For instance, let's say educational attainment, population, there are only a few selected people who would come and absorb that information, right? But this was everybody unified in their approach to be able to know what does the CDC guidance look like? You know, what does the local health agency, what are they prescribing at this time? So I think in terms of scale, no other project matches that. I have done a lot of other projects, but it would not be fair to kind of, you know, put that in line with this.
1: Thank you.
2: I think you said it quite well. You know, scale is certainly a factor that needs to be considered when you're thinking about this work and when you're dealing with a huge and diverse population. So I guess I'll table my next question for you, which is, what opportunities do you see for leveraging data analytics to further improve equity and access within the Champaign-Urbana community or East Central Illinois in general?
0: Sure. I think, I very strongly feel like data analytics plays a very important role in creating equitable and accessible communities. You know, in public health, there's a saying that the zip code determines the health of an individual, mm-hmm. right? So if I live in an area where I do not have access to fresh fruits and vegetables, grocery stores, you know, sidewalks, or a better mode of transportation, that will have a direct impact on my health. Right? Mm-hmm. And so there are some factors which would be more linked genetically for my for the decline of my health, but there are others which are more environmental factors, mm-hmm. right? And so when we are accruing data with that mindset to be able to say, we want to look at this information collectively as a whole and then identify areas. So when we're looking at zip codes, it can be any geography, right? Mm-hmm. Where there is you know, an unequal distribution of resources, you know, having this information then allows us to, number one, have an implementation plan. It also allows us to create those partnerships and collaborations with other partners mm-hmm. who are also unified in that same approach, right? And so I think data is an amazing tool to be able to use that for creating those accessible communities. Mm-hmm.
1: So, given the diverse population of Urbana-Champaign, how would you assess the varying levels of health support required? In your opinion, how many individuals, based on your background, access health resources relevant to their specific needs?
0: Sure.
1: So it's a loaded question. So
0: yeah.
1: Break it down or engineer the question in any way that you want.
0: So the Champaign-Urbana Public Health District, being a local agency, is supposed to conduct a community health needs assessment plan, also called as the I-Plan, and we do that once every 5 years. And this

0: This plan is conducted so that you can identify the health concerns of the general population. In doing so, you identify priority areas that for which you will have goals, objectives, and an implementation cycle, right? And we've currently carried out, you know, kind of partly done the new I-plan, but I don't have the results of that as yet. We're still in the process of analyzing those results. But I can kind of, you know, talk about the last I-plan. And there were top three priority areas, and those were obesity, violence, and behavioral health. Mm-hmm. And what that means is once you've identified these key priority areas, you then set up these goals and objectives, right? Mm-hmm. And you map your successes and challenges thereof, right? You know, goals, you know, like priority areas like these, they're such huge and undertakings, right? And so it's not going to be like in, you know, in a span of 3 years or 5 years, you're going to drastically be able to make all of these changes, right? Mm. So these changes are very small, very incremental, and you can see them over a very, you know, over a very long period of time, but not, you know, not potentially from one cycle to the other. But that also provides the local health agency to collaborate with other partners. So hospitals do a community health improvement plan as well. Mm-hmm. They have to do that once every 3 years, and our new guidance is once every 5 years. Okay. But that's one way for us to be able to assess what the needs of the community, the health needs of the community are. You know, I recently worked on a senior needs assessment project for the health district, and you know, oftentimes, you know, like, how does it come to your attention that the needs of the senior population is, you know, gathering momentum, you know, in a certain period of time? You know, so what initially starts with a couple of instances, like in case of the senior citizens, it was, you know, the shutdown of a skilled nursing facility. You know, there was like downsizing of another, and then, you know, some kind of, you know, like conversations around that to be able to say, like, hey, you know what, this is a pressing need for our senior folks. What do we do about that? And what started as initial conversation then led us to do a survey and a primary and secondary data analysis. Oh. And we realized that, yes, you know, the senior population in Champaign County is growing at an alarming rate, right? Mm-hmm. And then we know that the services and the infrastructure which are designed for them are not going to be able to match up with that population, right? So in order for us to be more proactive, we need to have certain mechanisms in place. If that means having new facilities or working with other partners and alleviating, you know, some of their health disparities, then that needs to be done. So a lot of the times, I think the priority areas through the I-plan or through other surveys allow us to identify what these health, you know, what these health concerns of the population are. And thereafter, do you then have these resources which are geared towards those populations?
1: Okay, thank you. Wow, I mean, like, that was, like, very methodical. So what I can imagine is that there's this sort of ecosystem between you and the local partners. So you're all doing own research.
0: Yes.
1: And continue to inform, like,
0: each
1: other.
0: Okay. Yes, yes. Oftentimes, you know, in the past, I would think that rather than thinking of agencies as being in silos, mm-hmm. a lot of the shift even in public health discourse has been about collaborating, right? You know, Julie Health, who's my mentor, and I have great respect for her, you know, she oftentimes talks about public health 3.0, which is more about, you know, kind of avoiding duplication, you know, consolidating the services. Because sometimes, you know, like, there could be duplication of services across the, you know, across a certain area. And how do we then, you know, use our resources to the best that we can? How are we efficient about that, right? And so when we are forming these solid partnerships, which we realized during COVID-19, we had a good network of partnerships. Mm-hmm. The university was a partner. The hospitals were a partner. The park district, the health, the school district, these were all partners, right? And there was a time when everybody needed to come together and kind of, you know, give a unified front, right? You know, put together a unified front. I think, like, you know, having a process wherein you are, number one, tapping into your partners and finding out where the commonality exists and where we can kind of, you know, be actual partners on that. And also kind of then efficiently using your resources is a great mindset, right? And I think Public Health 3.0 alludes to that as well.
2: So far, we've been exploring the technical side of health data with Zahida.
0: how it's collected, analyzed, and used to shape public health decisions. But data is just one piece of the puzzle. To understand its full impact, we're turning to Julie Pride, administrator of the Champaign-Urbana Public Health District, to talk about how CUPHD transforms data into action and connects with the community that it serves. Hi, Julie. Thank you so much for being here with us today. Today, we want to build on the conversation that we're having with Zahida by exploring the broader community-centered impact of CUPHD's work. Beyond the data, how does CUPHD engage with the people that it serves? So many of our guests on this podcast have highlighted CUPHD as an incredible resource. Can you share more about CUPHD's mission and the heart behind your work in the community?
2: We're concerned about the bigger picture, trying to get out ahead of things, and that's what the data helps us with. We need to look at what is causing people to be unsafe or unhealthy. And it's just not as simple as saying, you know, do this, do that. You have to get out in front of things and look at what are the root causes. And we know a lot of the root causes that we see have to deal with, you know, systemic racism, have to do with barriers that have been put up for generations, whether it's towards accessing education or healthcare or housing. So we try to look at that, and then the data helps us to kind of map it out over time. Not only can we look at it and say, these are the problems that we're seeing, but as interventions start happening, then we can see, is it making any, you know, any difference at all? And our community has been working on stuff through the Community Coalition for years and years. So we are starting to see that. The problem is, people want like an immediate type of solution, and you're just not going to see that. You have to look at the data over time to see impacts. I like to always say that around here, we believe in what Bill Fogg, who used to run the CDC, believed in, which is that epidemiology may be our scientific background, but our philosophical background is social justice. Because if we do not have social justice, none of these problems will be fixed in any meaningful way. And that's everything from tuberculosis to STDs to gun violence to heart disease to infant and child mortality. Everything has at the base issues related to social justice. And the profession of public health grew up at the same time as the profession of social work, labor movements, sanitation movements. There's a reason why, you know, they all kind of grew up together. And it's important that they stay together, and they often don't, but they need to stay together in order to.
3: Something that we also talked to Zahid about was during COVID, like when I would look at some of these interactive maps and narrow it down to even like my county or my neighborhood, like you're able to identify yourself in the map, and it doesn't just look like an array of numbers.
2: Exactly. And if you're able to manipulate it even more and say, in Champaign County, for example, did we have more people of color die from COVID than, you know, the rest of us? Because that was a nationwide problem. And we were able to look at ours and say, we did not. We did not follow that same trend. We could also, you know, look at it by every kind of thing. We could look at neighborhoods to see, is this neighborhood as vaccinated as this neighborhood? During H1N1, we were putting the data in real time as we were doing the clinics and looking at it to see, you know, what does our county look like? Because we're responsible for the whole county, right? So one of the things we noticed was just a couple blocks over from us on the map, it was very obvious that this little triangle had zero vaccinations in it. And we're like, what the heck? We looked at it, and it happened to be Shadowwood mobile home community, which had a lot of Spanish speaking. So that was like, okay, well, here's an issue. So we were able to get the mobile unit together, get in, interpreters, get information out, and go and vaccinate like 70 people that evening. So, you know, we need to look at stuff when we're in the middle of a crisis to adjust what we're doing. And to get that data in quickly, we were actually entering it all into our own little database just so we could look at it, map it, and see if we were missing places. Because it's hard to see, you know, as you're doing these, you can't tell. You know what I mean? If you're just giving shots all day long and no one's back there on the back end looking at the data, which was our job, is to put it in and look at it in a way that we could see stuff. If you're just looking at, you know, thousands of sheets coming through with people's name and address and stuff on it, it's not helpful. But by putting it on a map and making it visual like that, we could see. With COVID, what we benefited a ton from were the U of I modelers. I mean, they were modeling, taking all that data and modeling things out. And that was all, that was amazing. That was like being able to, you know, see the future and help us make plans based on that. Not just us, but the university, you know, whether it was them opening, whether it was bars who, we actually had some bars who voluntarily closed because the modelers were able to show them, if you remain open, this is how many students are going to get in, are going to get infected, and this is what's going to happen.
3: Just to wrap things up here, one last question is, what do you see the CU PhD doing going forward? And are, do you have any goals for the future? Anything that you haven't accomplished yet that you want to?
2: One of the things that we've done, you know, I think well, is to get the data out there, but we need to do way more of that. We're in a whole new world, right? Things are just so much faster, and we have artificial intelligence. We need to know how that's being used and how we can use it to better things. And there's something called Public Health 3.0 that we need to move into. For example, why do we need to do STDs here? There used to be a reason, because doctors didn't like to do them, and they were very bad at testing for STDs, and certainly they were very bad at talking to clients about sex. So public health departments had to do it, and there was that extra layer of like confidentiality, because you don't have to go look your doctor in the eye and tell them, you know, you were bad or whatever people thought. HIV, family planning, STDs, all of the stuff that we do, that needs to be wrapped into primary care. And not only does it need to be wrapped into it, but then we need to make sure that it's being done right. It's being culturally competent. It's being done medically accurate, because you would be surprised that how much non-medically accurate information related to specifically sexually transmitted anything. You'd be surprised at the information that comes out. So it's a matter of us doing our job of assurance, making sure that they're doing things the right way, but us not needing to do them. So, you know, that's one of the places that we're going to move away from. So our focus will be more and more on the data and the data analysis and the community partnerships and the being what's called a chief health strategist. So being the one in the community who brings together the coalitions and say, we need to address housing. How are we going to do that? And then, you know, use the same model we used in COVID and other things, but for more entrenched, more difficult issues than like an emergency issue. When there's an emergency, people are focused. When there's not an emergency, you know, it's more of a slog. You have to get people to say, I know this is hard, but you need to look at it 20 years down the line, because it's not going to be something we're going to fix right now, but we have to start putting the things in place or we're never going to fix it.
4: Remember, public health isn't just about numbers. It's about people, policies, and the partnerships that bring change to life. A big thank you to Julie Pride for sharing her insights. Now, let's get back to our conversation with Zahida. I was curious to learn a bit more about your role at the Office for Access and Equity. Could you tell us a bit more about what you do there?
5: Sure. So I am the Affirmative Action Data Analyst within the Office for Access and Equity. And the university is a federal contractor, because we get these grants from the government, right? And so we are mandated to create, execute, and implement an affirmative action plan. And this is from the employee lens, right? This affirmative action plan from the employee lens. And what that means is, in all aspects of our employment activity, so be it applications, recruitment, retention, hiring, promotion, termination, we want to make sure that the processes are such that an individual is not discriminated on the basis of protected class. So race, ethnicity, gender, sex, sexual orientation, a person's status as a veteran, a person's status as a person of disability, all of these, you know, protected class categories do not create an environment where the person has felt discriminated, right? And so we make sure that that plan is in place. And in addition to that, what
0: me and my, my coworker and I, we are tasked with is also monitoring and evaluating the results, right? And so that's where the data piece comes in, wherein we make sure that we have all of these components, and then we check for pay parity, we check for, you know, hiring information, promotion information, termination information, and a bunch of other, you know, things that happen thereof, right? To be able to see whether your workplace is diverse, inclusive, and equitable to all. And the reason we do that is because we know the benefits of having an equitable place, a diverse workplace, right? We're able to recruit and retain diverse talent, and it also reduces the risk of discrimination at the workplace. You're able to kind of work collectively and collaboratively as a unit. You have, diverse ideas that come to the workplace, right? And you're able to thrive in that environment and feel a sense of belonging as well, right? And so my task within the Office for Access and Equity, within the Analytics and Planning Division, is primarily with the affirmative action plan for the employees.
6: Okay, perfect. And I think that also sort of answered that first question there. Could you also talk a bit more about how specifically technology is used to facilitate these initiatives that you were just talking about?
0: Sure. So I mentioned that data management, maintenance, and curation is a core component of what we do, right? It allows us to evaluate the results. It allows us to see, what those results look like, right? So I look back traditionally at 10 years of data, the employee data for the campus, right? And then we're able to see how much has the campus grown over time in terms of like sheer employees, right? The absolute number. And then you kind of parse that information by race, ethnicity, by gender, you know, by a person, so the protected class, individuals with a disability, individuals with the veteran status. And you're able to see how has that number shifted over time? There are some benchmarks as well, which we would like to kind of match our data with and see whether we've kind of had successes in a particular year or not, right? And primarily just to see, like, as a university landscape, how are we, right? And Champaign-Urbana campus community is very diverse that way. So in the last 10 years, we've seen a significant rise in the number of employees. And within that has, you know, their diversity has also changed, right? What I do for technology is, I must have mentioned previously that dashboarding comes very organically and naturally to me. And so we take all of this data again in a visualized.
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8: Behind the prison walls, a message is called a kite. Whispered words, a note passed hand to hand, a request submitted to the guards for medical care. Illicit or not, sending a kite means trusting that other people will bear it farther along until it reaches its destination. Here on KiteLine, we hope to share these words across the prison walls.
9: Riots at two separate prisons in Ecuador have left at least 31 people dead. On September 25th, violence broke out at a prison in the city of Esmeraldas, with reports showing that at least 17 people were killed. This comes only 3 days after a prison riot in the city of Machala resulted in the deaths of 13 prisoners and a guard. Officials have stated that these acts of violence were due to conflict between organized crime groups involved in drug trafficking. Colonel William Calle, a police commander who responded to the incident in Machala, was quoted in an article by CNN stating, quote, "You know there's gang conflict in this prison. Two cell blocks are controlled by an organized crime group, and that's where these murders are occurring," end quote. Ecuador's prisons are highly dangerous, with the Inter-American Commission on Human Rights reporting over 590 deaths due to prison violence between January 2020 and December 2024. Additional factors that have contributed to poor conditions include overcrowding, insufficient staffing, and inadequate medical care. In January 2024, President Daniel Noboa declared an internal armed conflict in Ecuador in response to a period of widespread violence, which officially classified 22 gangs as terrorist organizations and enabled the military to assume control of prisons. Although this act was followed by a temporary decrease in homicides, it also led to increased allegations of human rights abuses by the military, according to an article by Human Rights Watch. A press release by the UN Committee Against Torture from July 2024 detailed concern over the management of Ecuador's prison system and urged the government to, quote, redouble its efforts to implement a comprehensive plan to address the prison crisis and its systemic causes with a human rights approach. End quote.
7: After decades of neglect, Martin Sostre is finally receiving his due as a pioneer of prisoner organizing and Black anarchism. Garrett Felber's powerful biography, A Continuous Struggle, The Revolutionary Life of Martin Sostre, excavates his many contributions as well as the work of his support committee in the successful Free Martin Sostre movement. This week, Kiteline spoke with Garrett about his work on Sostre and his connections to the struggles continuing to our present day. Let's get started.
10: Welcome to another edition of Kiteline Radio. We are very excited to be here today with Garrett Felber, who is the author of a new biography entitled A Continuous Struggle, The Revolutionary Life of Martin Sostre. And Martin Sostre was a Black Puerto Rican activist and organizer and jailhouse lawyer, one of the most important figures in the revolutionary tradition in the 20th century in the United States, but also someone who perhaps has not received the level of attention that his story and his organizing requires. And so Garrett has done us all an enormous service by writing a incredibly detailed and riveting biography of Sostre, which has just come out from AK Press. Garrett, thank you so much for joining us today on Kiteline Radio. It's such a pleasure to have you here.
11: Thanks, Brian. It's a pleasure to be here, and thanks for the kind words.
10: Could you just start off by telling us who Martin Sostre was?
11: Yeah, I mean, he was many things during the course of his long life. Sostre was best known as a revolutionary political prisoner during the 1960s and 70s after he was framed and scapegoated for the Buffalo Rebellion of 1967 during the long hot summers. And he was running a revolutionary bookstore in Buffalo, actually one of three. So that's, you know, sort of the era in which he was best known. He was also a progenitor of Black anarchism. He started identifying with anarchism during his incarceration in the early 1970s and mentored folks like Lorenzo Kimboa Irvin and, you know, others like Ashanti Alston, who are often identified as sort of early Black anarchists. And then Martin had this whole other prehistory to his political imprisonment, where he was a politicized prisoner in the Nation of Islam, who, as you mentioned, was a jailhouse lawyer and laid much of the legal foundation for the prisoners' rights movement and the constitutional rights of incarcerated people, and then had this whole other chapter after he was released in 1976, where he was a tenant organizer, youth mentor, and doing community work in New Jersey. So, yeah, the book sort of traces his ideological development and his key ideas as he moved through these different periods in his life.
10: I think that's one of the really interesting things about the book and about his position is as someone who, as you kind of frame it at the beginning of the book, as someone who was very much a kind of seeker, someone who never kind of solidified his thinking into a dogmatism, somebody who was always open and always trying to move and think about contemporary issues and contemporary problems. And you kind of very helpfully laid out this kind of tripartite structure of these three moments of his life. And maybe it would be helpful just to kind of focus on each of the three. Maybe you could say something about his kind of Nation of Islam moment, his moment of being a kind of progenitor of prisoner rights, and then the shift in his organizing once he is released in the later 70s.
11: Yeah, so he, you know, grew up in East Harlem in a very radical atmosphere, a sort of Black radical internationalism. He was particularly influenced by Louis Michaud's bookstore on 125th Street as a community space where people could sit and read. And when he went to prison for a 12-year sentence in 1952, he began studying, learning law, practicing yoga, and joined the Nation of Islam at a particular moment in the NOI's history as well, in the late 50s, where it was really burgeoning in prisons. Malcolm X was, you know, outside. doing nationwide tours, establishing temples everywhere. And the Nation of Islam in New York in particular was a really, in New York prisons, was a really radical, and I argue in the book, kind of autonomous space for folks to organize. So Martin was a part of this community of people who were, you know, studying together. They had their own library that they controlled. They had a space in the prison yard where they would cook halal food. Just all these different forms of communalism in prison that were intensely repressed in the late 1950s, around the time that the Nation of Islam was coming to sort of the fore of national discourse, and at the same time that then Sostre started filing these lawsuits over the constitutional rights to religious practice, that Muslims did not have the same right to religious space, to access the Quran, to religious medals, all of these different things, to readings, you know, sort of more predominant religions in the United States, such as Christians and Jews had. And so as he filed these lawsuits, then the state's repression came down, and he actually wound up being in solitary confinement for the remaining 5 years of his prison sentence while filing these lawsuits that eventually do sort of lay the foundation for his later cases. So just the idea that people in prison had constitutional rights was sort of anathema to the courts at that time. And by the time he came home in 1964, having served the full 12 years, the latter half of that in solitary, he moves to Buffalo, gets a job at the Bethlehem Steel mill there, and within 6 months had established the Afro-Asian Bookshop on the east side of Buffalo on Jefferson Avenue. And over the course of 2.5 years, really sort of connects the dots of a lot of radical movements in Buffalo that are happening at the time. I mean, this is the growth of the anti-war movement on campuses. The University at Buffalo was a very active space during that time, and some of those students were politicized by Martin and visited his bookstore. And then he's also, you know, in the midst of the Black community of Buffalo, politicizing young people there. And then you have this kind of third segment of the community, which is the Workers' World Party, and sort of interracial labor organizing. So his bookshop just becomes this kind of locus where all these things connect. And of course, the FBI and state police had already been surveilling him from the moment that he arrives in Buffalo. So in 1967, when there's this uprising there, as in many cities across the country, Martin's framed on a heroin possession charge by an informant. And then that sort of segues into this period where he's best known, of his 9 years as a political prisoner, where he sort of moves from revolutionary Black nationalism to Marxist-Leninism and eventually to anarchism. And I'll sort of just gloss over that part and move to the third part that you mentioned, which is when he comes home. So in 1976, when he receives gubernatorial clemency, he's really an incredibly well-known international political prisoner. This was one of the, you know, biggest victories of the Black Power era in terms of, you know, his defense committees being able to bring him home from a 31 to 41 year virtual life sentence. And then at this point, he really just kind of recedes from public view. And in part, that's just because he's doing, you know, day-to-day community work in New Jersey with a comrade that he met who's much younger, Sandy Shivak. And the two of them bought buildings at auction from the city. They converted one of them at 40 Market Street into their kind of headquarters and a community center, several places that they turned into affordable housing, and their final project, which was to establish a daycare center that they ran through the early 2000s.
10: It's amazing, and you've recuperated so much interesting work done by Sostre, and I'm wondering if you could just pull back a little bit for us as someone who's, you know, historian of radical movements and radical thought in the United States, and just maybe position Sostre for us a little bit. What is his importance, and why perhaps has he been somewhat overlooked in the radical imagination or in our understanding of radical history?
11: There's many reasons why I think his ideas are so pertinent today. I mean, I think one of them is, you know, he's not identifying as an abolitionist per se at the time in the way that we can think about it in contemporary terms, but I think it's really helpful in the sense that he is talking about abolition, but abolition of the state most often. I mean, he talks occasionally about the sort of need to eradicate prisons, but it just, I think it reminds us of the revolutionary project that abolition is, which requires an overthrow of the state as well. Another piece that I think is really, that I found very helpful in thinking about organizing today is that he just has this dexterity in the way that he organizes of seeing everything as a possible site of struggle. So he doesn't sort of forgo aspects of engaging with the state or using the courts or using the law, but he does so without legitimizing them. And I think that's a sort of nimbleness that we really need desperately today. You know, yeah, and I think just too, like, he gives us such a model for the dynamism of struggle that, you know, all of these sort of entry points for the people that he struggled with, they're like possible on-ramps. So, you know, his defense committees, which ostensibly are formed, you know, or at least the understanding of a lot of people who are coming into them are thinking like, oh, we're joining this defense committee to bring Martin home. And he makes clear how that's just a part of a worldwide liberation struggle, and that people can use these as sort of revolutionary bases, as he calls them. And I think all of those are great lessons for today. And to the second part of your question, I think there's so many different reasons why Martin's story has been somewhat marginalized in our histories. I mean, I think one of them is just the prison itself. And, you know, we don't have that many sort of stories of people who struggled in prisons. I mean, Martin was part of such a deep tradition of people whose stories remain unknown. And those that we do have often either published memoirs or were martyred. And since he was neither, I think that's a big part of it. And another was just that he was not often writing as much as he was organizing. He was a big proponent of action and deeds and showing tangible material gains in the world to bring people into struggle. So that was an emphasis for him, even as he was a really dynamic and sometimes prolific writer. So I think those are all reasons why he's less known. But I've been really energized by, just even since I first found out about Martin, maybe a little over a decade ago, about how many more people are coming to him and his ideas.
10: Is that accurate to say that most of the work that we know of his published writing comes from those kind of communicational forms? And could you say just a little bit about his kind of body of intellectual work, him as a thinker and a writer?
11: Yeah, I'm actually sort of deep in this question right now because I'm finishing putting together a collection of his writings, which will be out with AK next May when the paperback of the biography comes out. And, you know, it's interesting because he's someone who goes through all of these different intellectual, ideological changes in his life, and yet his writing is almost entirely within, or is at least like his sort of writing that we have access to happens in this kind of 9-10 year period where he's a political prisoner and not much prior or after. So there's almost a sense in which his written thought is kind of truncated compared to, you know, the rest of his development. But during that period, you're right. I mean, a lot of it, at least for the book, what I found the most helpful, where he's really laying out his ideas about anarchism, for example, like there's really just one typed page that's sort of titled Some Comments on Anarchism. But it was this interesting challenge of like someone who had such an impact on the development of Black anarchism and yet published very little about it per se. And so really his ideas about anarchism came through in his letters to his defense committee comrades, where he's talking about decentralizing the committees and establishing a federation of bases and the importance of propaganda of the deed and of prefiguration. And so many of his ideas are sort of embedded, as I mentioned earlier, in action, right? They're like, they're all sort of not just being laid out for a sort of nebulous mass readership, but really on a one-on-one basis with different people in his defense committees based on where their political development is. The one exception I would say to that is at several points in his life, he establishes revolutionary newspapers. So one of them is Black News, another is Vanguard. And even though they're all very short-lived, there are these moments where he sort of pulls back from a period of, you know, extreme activity, whether it's filing lawsuits or organizing inside or all of the above, and sort of analyzes the phase that he's leaving or the phase that he's going to. And one of the ideas that he returns to again and again is the idea of political prisoner exchanges, of captive U.S. state agents for prisoners of war like himself. And so one of the things in the collection that I'm going to publish is the sort of three iterations of his essays about political prisoner exchanges and how that develops. And I guess one of the interesting things to your question about like where his influence is that one of these three pieces is called Pilots for Panthers, which is a phrase that is taken up for Huey Newton and Bobby Seale and, you know, a sort of recurring call by the Panthers. And as far as I could tell, that's something that Sostre contributed, but is not often attributed to him. So I think there are all sorts of ways like that, where his ideas were very influential on that revolutionary period, but have not really been attributed to him as much as they should.
10: How should we think about him within that longer history of the struggle for prisoners' rights? And how would you kind of explain his role and his positionality and his importance for people?
11: The easiest explanation for that, which is one that I think both Lorenzo and Ashanti sort of gave to me when I asked them first about Martin. They essentially said, you know, oh, Sostre was the George Jackson of the East Coast. So that was at least how he was understood by many folks who were part of revolutionary movements during that period on the East Coast. The prehistory to Attica story is really well captured in kind of the most like detailed memoir type writing that he ever published, which was The New Prisoner. And he really traces in that essay, in this kind of immediate post-Attica moment, how Attica is this 13-year struggle that started with Muslims in the Nation of Islam like himself in the late 50s. And I just think that's an incredible document to really, you know, I mean, it tracks along Orasami Burton's book, Tip of the Spear, of just like thinking about the long Attica revolt and how all of these things were in conversation with one another and part of deeper lineages. And I just think Martin can be seen in those terms, in terms of like the legal foundations. I mean, it's definitely no exaggeration to say that he was one of the most important, if not the most important jailhouse lawyer. People who are jailhouse lawyers always know Sostre's cases and have cited his cases and often know him only through that first. So that's no exaggeration. I just think his thinking and the way that his ideas circulated throughout the revolutionary movements of that time and then have, you know, filtered down since then, it was something that was really lost. And so part of my impetus for writing this book was really just to remedy the intergenerational gap between talking to people from that period who all knew Martin well, like immediately knew his name, could put him in context, and folks of my generation and younger who, you know, up until the last 5 years or so may not have known of him at all.
10: That segues perfectly into something I really wanted to ask you about, which is, how did you come to this project? What was your first encounter with Sostre? How did that meeting happen?
11: I mean, it was very sort of happenstance and kind of esoteric grad student stuff. I was working on my dissertation and doing research on this earlier period that we've been talking about of the Nation of Islam's organizing in prisons. And I was reading a letter which was written by an incarcerated Muslim who was being held in solitary confinement. And he was writing to Malcolm X, asking Malcolm to be an expert witness at an upcoming trial that Martin had authored. And he listed Martin X. Sostre as someone who was being held in solitary with him. And so at the time, I was just trying to find people to interview and having very little success. But I found Martin's name in the online white pages, and I wrote him a letter. And he wrote me back with this manila envelope full of primary sources of, you know, a revolutionary newsletter, The Vanguard, that I mentioned that he wrote from solitary confinement at Wallkill, and then him sitting at a daycare graduation with Sandy Shivak in the 90s. And he declined the interview and said that he was too busy, which was funny, just thinking back, because he was 90 years old at the time. And he and I corresponded a little bit back and forth, but he essentially said, you know, these documents will tell you more than I could. So that kind of just set me on the journey of figuring out then what these documents did tell me. How could I get from this revolutionary newsletter from solitary in 1972 to this daycare in the early 90s to the history that I was already, you know, immersed in when coming to him in the late 50s.
10: So this is something you've alluded to, which is how his work speaks to contemporary struggles. But I want to just make a space for you to expand a little bit on that. Where are the through lines that you see, and how can we be learning from Sostre in the present, and how can he help us push forward our thinking and our organizing?
11: I mean, I think the ones that I already mentioned are the big ones about the dynamism of struggle and the like different on-ramps, as well as the willingness to sort of fight on multiple terrains while not legitimizing the state, sort of fighting within and around it. The other one that's, you know, probably obvious, but I always say it because it's not always obvious to people, is that, you know, thinking about the role of incarcerated people within revolutionary movements. I'm always amazed when there's people who identify as abolitionists but are not in community with folks in prison or criminalized people in general. So that's like just another kind of obvious lesson that Martin gives us. And then, yeah, and then I just think, you know, the other piece of that I sort of touched on earlier is just understanding abolition as something beyond abolishing prisons and police, but also thinking about the what they serve, which is not just capitalism, but the state, and thinking about how we can broaden abolitionist movements to have sort of that anti-authoritarian, anti-statist critique built into them.
10: There's a lot of other projects that have been occurring around Sostre's work, many of which I believe you've been involved in. Could you talk to us a little bit for our listeners about some of the present work that's going on around Sostre, whether it's the archive or the campaign around Geraldine Poynter? What else is going on out there? How can people kind of plug in and be a part of learning and recuperating Sostre's history and importance for contemporary movements?
11: Yeah, I'm sure this is a partial list, but the ones that I'm most aware of or have been involved in, one of them, certainly if folks want to check out the Martin Sostre Institute, that was something that William C. Anderson and I, along with at sort of Lorenzo Kimball Irvin's urging, established a few years ago to just make Martin's work better known and make it more available. A group of comrades and I have been working to finalize a 7-part curriculum, so that I'm hoping in the next year will be finished. That's something that's been a multi-year project. Again, just finding ways for people to kind of tap into these intellectual legacies. The campaign that you mentioned is incredible and thriving. So this is Martin Sostre had a co-defendant, Geraldine Poynter, who wound up serving over 2 years in prison and lost custody of her 5 children. And the Poynter family, along with Sostre's family, filed more of an administrative case, really, through the DA's office in Erie County to have their records expunged. And so that's an ongoing campaign to exonerate Geraldine and Martin, but it's really expanded in beautiful ways beyond that to reclaiming the space at 1412 Jefferson. So there's now a community garden there, and a bulletin board, and a free radical library. Shout out to James, who's just been doing incredible organizing there on the ground. And then James, along with Dr. Tiana Wilson, have put together a Freedom School, which just finished up its first summer program there in Buffalo, of a Freedom School for young folks in Buffalo. And then, you know, some things that are less sort of obviously linked to Martin's legacy, but certainly that I'm involved in, that grew out of my thinking around defense campaigns. I've been working on this campaign to free the Mississippi Five, which is now a bit of a misnomer. We actually have six women that we're supporting who were sentenced to life with the possibility of parole after 10 years, but have been all held for over 35 years and denied up to 50 times collectively. So folks can find out about that campaign just by Googling Free the Mississippi Five as well. And that's something that, for me at least, was very informed by Martin's own defense committees.
10: Wonderful. Garrett, thank you for this amazing book, and thank you so much for joining us today on Kiteline.
11: Yeah, thanks for the invite.
7: For this episode, we included music by Buffalo legends Dyke and the Blazers, who released Funky Broadway in 1967, the year of the Buffalo Uprising and Sostre's arrest. This has been Kiteline. Thank you to everyone who contributed to the show. 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
1: 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And the views expressed are those of the speakers. Not intended to represent WRFU or UCIMC. Oh, come on over to the Earth Church. I'm Reverend Billy. Yeah, it was pre-recorded, but I remember when we recorded it, it was so live. Things are living inside Earth Riot Radio. It's a riot for the Earth. We're working for the Earth. We're defending the Earth. Oh, I remember Mother Earth got us shouting, Earth Aloo! Hello and welcome. I'm Reverend Billy, and this is Earth Riot Radio. And we're thinking about billionaires' borders and billionaires' boots and guns and barbed wire, and how through putting toxins in the air and making climate violence, they put all of us on the roads, on the highways, in boats crossing oceans. The migrants, the climate migrants, the refugees, they should have the right to live on whatever side of whatever border they come to, and that is a universal human right. And we got to work for that with fire in our belly, fire in our eyes, fighting fire. We got to be like molten lava. We're the other Earth, the counter Earth, the Earth that's coming back at the billionaires. And we're going to be holding forth this week. I'm going to invite you to it. July 26th, Sunday, 7 p.m. If you're out of town, come and listen on the website, WB as in boy, WBAI.org. And if you're here in town, we're at Quaker Meeting House, downtown Manhattan, 15th Street and 2nd Avenue, 7 p.m. Sunday. But you know what? You might just want to listen on the radio. If you're in the Northeast inside our 50,000 watts, well, just tune in to 99.5. Our 99.5 WBAI, the show will be hosted by our own Jenna Flanagan. Well, yeah, I think I've given you all the information. The rest is fire. The rest is belief. The rest is activism. The rest is moving towards freedom for all. Amen. Freedom to move where you need to move, to go where you need to live, to respond to conditions so that you can protect your children and your loved ones,